We began that set with two tracks from a recording called The General Music Project. We heard Choo Choo Train and then one called Apex. Kenny Garrett, the saxophonist, Jerry Allen, piano, Charnette Moffett on the bass, and Charles Moffett on drums, recorded June of 1993. The General Music Project. Wonderful collaboration of those four excellent musicians. And then we went to a recording that was done live, recorded live, at the Mohegan Sun Resort and Casino up there in Connecticut. We heard Herbie Hancock's Dolphin Dance, and then we heard a medley of You'll See and My Funny Valentine. This is a record date led by the bassist John B. Williams, with Lou Matthews on the piano, Roy McCurdy on drums, and that was the great Nancy Wilson, who was a special guest for that evening. And she did the wonderful medley entitled You'll See and Then My Funny Valentine. Nancy Wilson, for your listening pleasure. At, what, 8:30? Another half hour to go. That's all we have. Hope you've enjoyed what we've shared thus far this evening. A reminder, reminder. Saturday, the 4th of July, we celebrate the birthday of Louis Armstrong. And we've been doing that for decades, as I mentioned earlier. And then when we found out that Louis Armstrong's actual birthday was August 4th, we started doing 24 hours on August 4th. So July 4th is not actually his birthday, but we celebrate props because you cannot celebrate him enough for his contribution to this art form. So this Saturday, around the clock, the music of Louis Armstrong. And there's a few other birthday broadcasts coming your way in the month of July. Next Tuesday, there will be a birthday broadcast for Gustav Mahler. That's Tuesday, I believe. And then next Thursday, they're going to be celebrating the birthday of Manfred Eicher, who is the head of ECM Records. So you'll hear most of the ECM catalog next Thursday. I won't be with you, but the music will still be happening right here on WKCR. All right? The music from the wonderful, wonderful ECM catalog will be heard around the clock next Thursday. And then on the 13th of July, we have a birthday broadcast for Mr. Albert Eiler. Yeah, you heard me right. 24 hours of the music of Albert Eiler on July 13th, right here on WKCR FM in New York. This is a unique place. It really is. And we'll be sharing 24 hours of Albert Eiler with you on the anniversary of his birth, the 13th of July. Jazz movie soundtracks. We're going to hear from a soundtrack from a movie that came out in 1964. The music was composed and arranged by the great pianist and composer, Mr. Mal Waldron. But it was performed by Dizzy Gillespie and his quintet. Dizzy, of course, on trumpet, James Moody on flute and tenor, Kenny Barron on piano, Chris White on the bass, and Rudy Collins on drums. It's a movie called The Cool World. Some of you may remember it. Let's give a listen to this wonderful soundtrack with Dizzy and the quintet performing the music composed by the great Mal Waldron. And the first track is called Theme from The Cool World. Let's listen.

Hey, it's just looking at the clock. It's time for me to go. What we've been listening to and hopefully enjoying is a soundtrack from a movie whose composer and arranger was the great Mal Waldron. And the musicians were the Dizzy Gillespie Quintet. This is from April of 1964. The movie was The Cool World. Like I said, some of you may remember that one. We began with Theme from The Cool World, and we heard The Pushes, Enter Priest, Duke's Awakening, Duke on the Run, Street Music, Bonnie's Blues, and the track in the background right now is called Coney Island. There are just a few tracks we didn't get to, but wonderful music composed and arranged by the great Mal Waldron and performed by Dizzy and the Quintet. That's all for me tonight. Remember, next Thursday, 24 hours, Manfred Eicher, who is the founder of ECM. So you'll be listening to ECM recordings all next Thursday. Right here on WKCR-FM in New York, 89.9 on your FM dial. WKCR-HD1, WKCR.org. My name is Sharif Abdusalam, Allah willing. We'll be back together in 2 weeks, okay? But keep it right here. A lot of good things happen on WKCR. Make sure you take care of yourselves and take care of others also. Okay?

0: WYC Radio Live. Great to be with you. David Ellenbogen here, your humble servant. This show is super, super special. I got such a kick out of this conversation and learned so much. We're hanging with the author and publicist and historian, Dennis McNally, who spent over a dozen years with the Grateful Dead and was kind of became the band's official historian. He also wrote a book called On Highway 61, Tracing the Roots of the Counterculture Back to the Bohemian Movements of the 1840s. And he wrote a book called Desolate Angel, a biography of Jack Kerouac, which became his entree into the world of the Grateful Dead. So some people are obsessed with the Grateful Dead. Many people have heard a little bit and couldn't understand their mystique at all. Others are indifferent. But no matter where you fit into that gamut, I'm sure if you have interest in kind of the history, musical history of the counterculture in the United States, you're going to find this conversation fascinating. I did, upon listening back, realize that there are a few names that we just kind of assumed the listener would know. So I'm just going to quickly kind of run you through a few things because there's a little inside baseball. But this story, it just, the characters involved, I mean, there's the Hell's Angels, there's the CIA, there are the Beatniks, there are the Merry Pranksters, there are the Yippies, there are politicians and huge corporations, record companies. Anyway, it all comes together. The Grateful Dead, if nothing else, were and are of the times. So, very quickly, we mention Neil Cassady. He's the main character in Jack Kerouac's On the Road. In that book, he's portrayed as Dean Moriarty. We mention Bill Graham, the father of the modern rock concert. We mention Jerry Garcia many times as just Jerry. He is the charismatic troubadour. On whose shoulders rested an entire countercultural movement that had millions of people. We mentioned Mickey Hart, their drummer, maybe just as Mickey. He's an incredible percussionist and ethnomusicologist. Check out Planet Drum, his album and book, and his book Drumming at the Edge of Magic if you can. Bill Graham's book is awesome too. We mentioned Bob Weir. He is their other rhythm guitarist and singer who joined the band at the tender age of 15. We mentioned Bill Kreutzmann, who's the other drummer of the band. Maybe we mentioned Pigpen, who was a singer and organ player in the early days. Phil Lesh, we mentioned Phil, the bass player and savant musician. And we mentioned Robert Hunter, the band's lyricist. Other things that just fly by are MK Ultra, the CIA program that was experimenting with LSD before it reached the wider population, like in the 50s and early 60s. Ken Kesey, the author of One Flew Over the Cuckoo's Nest and the Electric Kool-Aid Acid Tests, and was behind the Merry Pranksters and the Magic Bus. Anyway, with that, let's just go to this conversation with Dennis McNally. It's a pretty wild ride. Very eye-opening. And hope you enjoy. Peace. Just so people understand the access that you had. Jerry read Desolate Angel and was very impressed. And he felt like you were the guy with the tools capable of telling their story. Is that kind of accurate?
1: That's fair. You know, I wanted to do the book. I didn't know how to approach them. And I had this intuitive understanding that if I marched up to somehow, if I could find them, and, you know, it was an unlisted phone number, if I could somehow find them, I would, and marched up to them and said, "Hi, I'd like to be your biographer." They'd say, "Sure, take a number." And I knew that wasn't the way to do it. So I sent a copy of the Kerouac book. That came out in 1979, a long time ago. And I sent a copy to Jerry through the Grateful Dead, you know, the mailbox, the Deadhead mailbox on the records, box 1065, San Rafael, California. And he did get it. And I think I did a good job, but a lot of his compliments about the book have to do with the really high place that Kerouac occupied in his Hall of Heroes. He was 16 years old and a young art student in North Beach, San Francisco in 1958, when On the Road was, you know, still a bestseller. And it really defined a good chunk of the way he looked at the world for the rest of his life, which was to say that it gave him a persona and an identity as an outside-the-box artist. And it turned out to be a musical artist instead of a painter artist, but that's okay. And so then we connected, and he liked it a lot, and he said, "Why don't you do us?" And I said, "Good idea."
0: Ah, very clever. So, I guess it was 1958 or around then, he was already, he had had a teacher, this guy Wally Hendrick, who was kind of an influence on him and that guy kind of got him into the beatnik scene, going to clubs, I mean, going to little, you know, coffee shops, and he heard Lawrence Ferlinghetti and the other guys too. I know the Phil wanted to set Howl to music. So these guys were all entranced by the concept of the Beats, and then the Beats actually entered their life. So I was kind of curious about wanting to understand a little more about that, how Neil Cassady, and generally that connection of the Beat to the hippie Dead thing. What happened there?
1: Among other things, I'm starting what will be at least another 5 years of research on just that question about not just the Beats per se, but the transitions of American bohemian culture from really the late 1940s or the 1940s through to what we came to call the hippie or Haight-Ashbury scene. But the short of it, at least as far as Neil goes, was that in 1958, Neil was arrested for possession of two joints and was put in San Quentin prison for 2 years, which kind of cut him loose from, I mean, he'd had, even though he wasn't always there, to put it mildly. He'd had a wife and three children and a job on the railroad and had supported his family and, you know, do all that, even if he'd had many ladies on the side and was constantly going off on adventures. But after the arrest, it altered his life, clearly. And he jumped out on the edge even further. And in about 1962, I want to say, he met Ken Kesey. Long story. actually, he went to that neighborhood near Stanford to university for some business with somebody else, and eventually he met Ken, and they sort of clicked. And of course, he went on to drive the bus and generally be a partner in crime to Ken. And so when the Grateful Dead, who were like, you know, at first, when this first happened, they were kids. I mean, they were, you know, well, Jerry was in, when they first connected, by 1962, even Phil was like, what, 21? Jerry was like 19 or 20. And they were, they referred to Kesey as Kesey and the Wine Drinkers. You know, they were sort of young, kind of punky. They had, I mean, there was a certain punk quality. And Kesey, although clearly no conventional personality, was, you know, a serious, he was a graduate student. He was a serious future writer and all that. Phil tells a wonderful story about going into his house once and seeing a page of what would become One Flew Over the Cuckoo's Nest on in the typewriter, in the process of being written. And, you know, he read like two paragraphs and went, oh, whoa, this dude is heavy. He was right. So anyway, they were around. So by 1965, Kesey has come back from the great bus ride, and they're supposedly going to make a movie out of all of it, which was never really meant to be. And he decides that rather than be a writer full time, he is going to try and bring the electricity straight down from the heavens. And he started what became called the acid test, in which were these series of parties in which everyone would take LSD, simple, and see what would happen. And of course, most people were not yet familiar with what LSD was, so, you know, there was a large chunk of the random in all of this. And among the people that were at the first acid test were Jerry and Bobby, and I'm not sure who else, maybe Phil, but not the Grateful Dead. And that was really just a sort of a normal Saturday night gathering at Ken Babb's, who was sort of Kesey's number two guy in the Pranksters, at Babb's house, which was in Soquel, which is Santa Cruz area. And somehow Allen Ginsberg was there, though, you know, which is amazing. Allen Ginsberg had, for 50 years, he had the knack for being in the right place at the right time, no matter what was happening. It was just remarkable. Starting from your radio station, that is to say, at Columbia University.
0: That's right.
1: And from there on, I mean, it's just amazing who he met and how he met them and the strange things that happened. At any rate, the first gathering was a success, and they said, well, you know, let's do this bigger and not at a home, but, you know. And they moved it up, and eventually and invited the Jerry and Bobby to bring their instruments the next time. So they bring the band, and that worked really well. And so this goes on for about 2 months, the acid tests, in increasingly larger environments in the Bay Area, and one in Portland, Oregon. And it crests at the Trips Festival in late January of 1966, in which they had invited all, you know, sort of the entire realm of avant-garde art and cutting-edge thinking about that stuff in the Bay Area to take place. And there was the Open Theater, and there were various, you know, the Mime Troupe was there and various things like that. For the luck of the draw, I was going to say unfortunately, because I think some of that other art was you know, of great value and contributed. But in the end, what happened, what as Ralph Gleason put it, what really, you know, worked in the Trips Festival was The Grateful Dead, a light show in high volume rock and roll. And thus began the whole Avalon and the Fillmore and the whole San Francisco rock scene as a phenomenon. And as I say, this was sponsored by Kesey, the Pranksters, and of course Neil, who was of course there. And there was a handing off of the torch. Kesey met Kerouac back in 64 when the bus had come to New York City. And it didn't go well, mostly because it was very loud and psychedelic, and Kerouac was, you know, not, was not loud, at that point was not loud, was not psychedelic, and was sort of shrinking back into a cocoon that, you know, he would be doing until he died, which was in 5 years later. He just was not able to cope with fame, among other things. Few can, but he was, you know, almost uniquely least qualified to do it. So that's sort of, you know, where the beat scene touches the hippie scene.
0: At those acid tests, Bill Graham was at an early one, and I remember from his autobiography when he's driving back to his first acid test and he sees a line around the corner and he looks maniacally at the guy in the back of his motorcycle and says, "This is the business of the future." So,
1: yeah. I don't want to be all smarty pants on you, but let me correct you because
0: oh, please. Yeah.
1: Not quite correct. the story you're telling, which is quite accurate, was not an acid test. It was a benefit for the Mime Troupe that he threw on November 6th. Sorry, I've been living with this stuff for so long that, you know, I think I remember its dates better than I remember my own. So this is right at the beginning. The acid tests were later that month and in through till the end of January. So they haven't quite started yet. This was the first sort of rock and roll event that he'd ever seen. And it featured the Airplane, which had been playing for all of 6 months, which he knew about only because they rehearsed in the building in the Mime Troupe's loft. And he was working for the Mime Troupe. So this went on. And then the second Mime Troupe benefit, I might add, was in December. And it was the Grateful Dead showed up. Of course, they had been the Warlocks when Graham had hired them, and he didn't like the name Grateful Dead. And they got into a big fight about it, which was not the last fight that they would have between the Grateful Dead and Bill Graham. Bill finally put up, this is early days and fairly primitive, they had a chalkboard on the side of the stage that said, you know, showed who was playing. And so he put the Grateful Dead, formerly the Warlocks. So he at least felt he'd gotten the last word in. Bill's first acid test, not that he did any acid, was the Trips Festival, where because it was a much larger scale than anything else, and he had done these several shows, and everyone was impressed with his energy and his competence, which he had in spades, energy, yes. Competence about things like collecting tickets, no. Characterized the Pranksters. So they said, yeah, let's have this Bill Graham guy do the business for the Trips Festival. And he did. And again, but that all contributed to him opening the Fillmore and turning it into a, you know, sort of a landmark of American rock and roll.
0: And we should just to step back and to put on the fun, if inaccurate, conspiracy hat. It is interesting to ponder that the first member of the Grateful Dead ever to be exposed to LSD, according to your book, was as early as 1962, where Robert Hunter got $140 for four sessions where he would take psilocybin one day, LSD another, mm-hmm. Mescaline another, and then a combination of the four, or of the three. And this, we now know, it was at a VA hospital, but it was under the auspices of the CIA.
2: Absolutely. It's called Project MK Ultra, been very well documented. And, you know, I have heard wilder theories, one of which was that Owsley, who was in the Air Force in the middle 50s and was working at places that were extremely high security, like Edwards Air Force Base, where they did all the X-15 and all this, you know, sort of exotic testing. So that he required a fairly serious security clearance, and spoke Russian. What does that suggest to you? Well, I've had other people suggest, you know, have their own conspiracy theories about that, including the idea that, in fact, he might have been, you know, the experiment that got completely out of hand, because it certainly it was not what the CIA envisioned. What he ended up doing, which of course was making several million hits and giving half of them away and selling half of them, and you know, starting a psychedelic fire in San Francisco. Let's put it this way: if it weren't for Bear Owsley, his nickname was Bear. If it were not for Bear. There would not have been a San Francisco scene on the order and the scale that it was, because there simply wasn't that much LSD around until he got busy. But boy, did he get busy.
0: You could also maybe elaborate and say maybe there wouldn't have been a tech boom and all that other creativity that came out of San Francisco as waves of that. I mean,
2: there is a marvelous book that I recommend everybody read by a guy named John Markoff, M-A-R-K-O-F-F, called What the Dormouse Said. Markoff was the tech, he covered Silicon Valley for the New York Times for a long time, although he's since moved on. What the Dormouse Said is about the connection of psychedelia and Silicon Valley. And there are various people, many of whom were straight as a string and you know, were giving LSD, not dosing them, but giving LSD to engineers, straight engineers, electrical engineers in Silicon Valley. I think that LSD is one of those, not random, but one of those completely unanticipated, you know, monkey wrenches that got thrown into American culture and, you know, some of it might have been intended, like MKUltra. It's just that the people who were doing it didn't have a damn clue about the potential for what LSD and psychedelics in general could do with people. It's a remarkable story.
0: So we know that that the CIA played a role, intentionally or otherwise, but in turning on this the faucet that we speak of. And then, you know, there is this pretty amazing period, you know, I think it was at the Trips Festival where you said everything, you know, there wasn't a you know, shred of garbage on the ground after this festival. There was a point when everything was kind of perfect. But then later, perhaps someone else turned on a different faucet and the scene kind of went to crap, you know. And I don't know if there's ideas about, you know, forces bringing in speed and heroin or other kind of drugs to just kind of tamp down on whatever was happening, or if that's just, you know, how things go.
2: My inclination in general in life is, for what it's worth, is that human stupidity and greed explain a great deal more than any conscious conspiracy. So, for instance, the degradation of the hate, I've never seen a bit of evidence that there was any kind of what you would call conspiracy or, you know, collaboration. What you saw, what happened, quite simply, was the scene in The Hate went through the 1960s, through 1966, through the end of 1966, and it was maybe 1,000 people. It was a small scene. It was a genuine community. People knew each other. People, by and large, treated each other well. People were experimenting with freedom, you know, with LSD, sexual freedom, all kinds of freedoms, in really remarkable ways. And it worked. Jerry used to say that hippie economics were that, you know, you didn't need a lot of money as long as you kept the money circulating rapidly. You know, everybody got some, and it worked. And it did. And people were young enough that they weren't doing the, I have to have, you know, big bucks to put my kid through college. You know, if they had kids, they were one, you know, two. So anyway, those sorts of things, it did work. But what happened was it worked so well that they decided to throw a party, and they called it the Be-In. And the Be-In blew the doors off because it blew their cover. And the entire, I mean, it was 25, at least 20, and probably more like 40,000 people show up out of nowhere in Golden Gate Park. And the media, you know, the media can ignore 1,000 people in Haight-Ashbury. They mostly had. It was still a relatively, you know, under the radar event. And then the Be-In shines a spotlight. And suddenly, you know, every member of the media in America is, you know, flying people into the Haight-Ashbury to do a story on the hippies. And they instead of being the freaks that they referred to themselves as in 1966, now they're hippies. Because the newspaper didn't like the word freak. Freak came out of African-American slang, and it had an edge to it, and newspapers didn't like that. Hippie was adorable and sweet, and oh, yo, they're just hippies. So they created hippies. And what happened was, suddenly, over the course of 1967, somewhere between 75 and 100,000 people descended on the Hate, because it was Valhalla, it was Nirvana, it was, you know, everything good. And a lot of them had a pretty good time and went home, and some of them got sucked in and ended up, drug addled and never left, and, you know, you never know. But the fact is that when you have suddenly, and these are very different, somewhat different people from the people that had sort of established the Hate. The ones who did that were people who were well into their 20s. They were all working at something. They were, you know, they had a fairly clear idea of who they were and what they wanted in life. The people who showed up from, you know, post-Be-In were teens into their early 20s. They didn't have so much of an idea of what they wanted, except that they didn't want Omaha anymore, you know? They didn't want their hometown and the boredom and the whatnot. And so they, you know, okay, we're going to go to San Francisco and find something more interesting. But they did not have the internal resources, financial or otherwise, skills, emotional skills, the way you cope. So they were vulnerable. They were vulnerable to being preyed on. Well, you know, nature abhors a vacuum. When there's a big gaggle of people with victims stamped on their forehead, the exploiters will move in. And the end result was that people came around, and they didn't have access to LSD anymore because Owsley was getting arrested. So they sold them speed, you know, and these were young people who thought, well, you know, everything my parents ever told me about drugs was a lie. I know that. I know that pot doesn't hurt you, for instance. So I'll try this, and et cetera. And very swiftly, things went downhill. And they went downhill because, as I say, for starters, if you overload any environment, you got a problem. You know, any environment can support only so much life. The hate got seriously overloaded. So the end result was a degradation of the environment. And it certainly did happen. But I wouldn't necessarily blame it on... It was the forces of history. I don't think it was any kind of conspiracy. Mm-hmm.
0: And the Grateful Dead, just being so of their time, I mean, they were literally living at the... I think, I mean, you can correct me since I'm not great with literal things, but they were living at the corner of Haight and Ashbury. They've got Bob Weir at one point living upstairs with a raving Dean... I was going to say Dean Moriarty, Neil Cassady. And uh-huh. And they've got... and they've got Owsley making or living with them at the time that he was manufacturing acid. So they're like... the whole story of that time is, you know... And then the tour buses are actually making a stop by their house once the scene gets overdone.
2: Yep. So starting in April of 67, yes. You'd hear they'd wake up at, you know, the crack of dawn, somewhere around 11 a.m. Actually, Jerry got up at 6 and started playing, but that's another story. And literally, you'd hear, and on your left is the great home of the Grateful Dead, notorious rock and roll band, blah, blah, blah, blah. Just what you want to hear. Truly absurd. And that's of course, when they started thinking about, well, you know, maybe it's time to get out of here. And by the end of the year after they got busted, they said, now it's time to get out of here. All that happened. Owsley, by the way, did not live with the band. Except down in Los Angeles for about a month, month or two. He was their sound guy, and his money helped finance some of the early, you know, earliest stages of their trip. But not he had his own place. He, you know, Owsley was the kind of guy that wanted to be in charge at all times, which meant he had to have his own place.
0: Got it. I mean, maybe you could talk a little more about that absurd relationship with him. I mean, the fact that he only had them eating exclusively meat and this kind of thing.
2: Owsley's a very extreme personality. I meaning no disrespect to him, because I think he's an important person. I flashed on a description of Asperger syndrome as possibly saying something about him. Asperger syndrome is on the autism scale. Sure. The high functioning end of the autism scale. And it involves people who are frequently, brilliant. And I'm pulling a blank on the word that I'm looking for, but savants, that simply, you know, can... Did you ever read The Girl with the Dragon Tattoo?
0: No.
2: Well, it's a terrific book. And anyway, she the heroine of that series is Asperger syndrome, and she can read a whole page at a glance. I'm not saying Bear could do that, but he was clearly very, very, very smart. His ability to pay attention to the feelings of another person and to relate to other people was, you know, was definitely not his strong point. At any rate, what happened was that he had started making LSD and eventually connect, you know, logically enough, connected with the Grateful Dead. And his first real encounter with them was at the Mirror Beach acid test, in which he sensed correctly that they were tremendously powerful, but it freaked him out. It and whatever, you know, whatever else was going on that day, he crashed his car, and he spent a large part of the night because he was terribly uncomfortable. So he did, I guess whether it was conscious or not, decided to get everybody else uncomfortable by sitting on this chair and squeaking on the floor. And for whether the sound soothed him or whatever, it certainly didn't do anything for the people around him. But the fact is that you know, they sort of freaked him out, and he was, you know, anything that he didn't, that you know, could challenge him, was exactly what he was going to investigate and learn and understand. And so he falls in with the Grateful Dead at that point, and Phil Lesh invites him to be the manager, and he says, you know, that's just not the kind of thing I would want to do. But he had worked in TV stations and radio stations as an engineer, and he said, but I could, you know, I would definitely be your sound engineer. So he took his home stereo system, which was radically better than anything they had, but it was unfortunately not very practical. It was a classic example of Bear that you know, he had the solution, except it didn't really fit the problem, because it was incredibly heavy and delicate, and you couldn't move it around. And, you know, they were a working rock and roll band, so it on its good days it might sound better than anything that you know, in those days a band could travel with. It really wasn't the right answer. I'm going to interrupt myself, as I frequently do, and tell you my first encounter with Bear, which is, I always thought was, you know, extremely revealing of who he was, and will tell you a lot. And that is, 1981, Mickey Hart, and this was after the making of Apocalypse Now, during which Mickey Hart had recorded percussion orchestra for one part of the soundtrack of that movie. And they did two live shows at Marin Vets Auditorium in San Francisco, in Marin County, and Bear mixed. And I came in early on the first day, and Bear had... there was a table out in the audience where he was going to mix, and Bear was running late, as he always did, and it was actually getting to the point where Phil, who's not somebody you generally ignore, or I should say that you generally ignore him at your peril, was, you know, getting impatient and sort of yelling to Bear, like, you know, can we get this sound check started? And Bear was—he had a piece of cloth that he wanted to cover the table with before he put the soundboard down on top of it. Now, this piece of cloth had nothing whatsoever to do with his work, right? I mean, except aesthetic. It was going to be covered by the soundboard. It had no function except that he wanted to do this, and he's twitching it and touching it and moving it and adjusting it. This goes on for several minutes. I'm sort of getting fascinated now, because he, you know, he has to have it just... It's kind of OCD. I mean, it's clearly... he's messing with it to get it just exactly right, even though it's meaningless. And at the same time, Phil's yelling at him. And I'm sort of sitting there going, wow. I mean, I know I wasn't around in the old days, but from what I've read, I didn't miss anything. Here it is, right in front of me. And I was, if I say so, I was right. I mean, he was brilliant, and at the same time, he could, you know, sort of ignore the practical priorities of the entire rest of the group, because he was only somewhat in touch with the rest of the group.
0: And he was also, he was bankrolling them for a while. I mean, they were just kind of...
2: In the earliest days, yeah, that didn't last very long.
0: So one thing that I found really fascinating is that, you know, Phil, you quote Phil as saying that people kind of worshipped Jerry. Like they would sit at his feet. And this was before he was famous at all. So there's something about Jerry that people gravitated to. Could you
2: Absolutely.
0: Talk? Yeah. What was going on there? Was it his rap?
2: Let me give you an even more interesting sample. Okay. Where Phil talks about that was in the era of the early 60s, you know, long before Grateful Dead, when he first met Jerry. And as he said, he at first he was a little dubious about Jerry because everybody around him was always like, you know, so not that he played it, that Jerry played it, not that he ever tried to like dominate everybody. People had a tendency for the simple reason that it was fun and it felt right and to just sort of follow him around and listen to him because his rap, it was always, you know, his rap was always, you know, the best. It was funny, interesting, insightful, intelligent, well-read for a guy who was a high school dropout. I've got this. I had the great privilege and joy of helping produce a 5-LP set of Jerry. It's called Before the Dead, and it's Jerry's bluegrass and folk playing in the period from 61 to 64. Wow. And with the, you know, Warlock starting in 65, early 65. And a lot of fun. And the most, in some ways, amazing piece of music was a recording. He had a duo with Hunter called Bob and Jerry. Bob sang, Jerry sang and played guitar. You know, they did folk songs. And this was like when he got out of the army, believe it or not, he was in the army. And fortunately the army came to its senses and said, Mr. Garcia, would you like to leave? And he said, I sure would. As he said, he had this duty at, at the Presidio in San Francisco, which is like the softest, it's the best duty in the army. I mean, it's beautiful and it's this beautiful city, and you know, people loved working at Presidio. And Jerry was just a screw up, but it was one of those things where better than, you know, rather than cause waves, you just got rid of people like that because they, you know, they'd make you look bad. So the commanding officer got rid of him. So in about January 61, Jerry lands in Palo Alto. He's hanging out in Palo Alto, where very quickly, within a week, he meets Robert Hunter and Alan Trist, who would later go on to run Ice Nine for forever, and the Grateful Dead's music publishing, and be part of the Grateful Dead family in general. And a young lady named Barbara Meyer, otherwise known as Bridget. And Bridget was then 15 when they met. And on her 16th birthday, which was in May of 61, she asked Bob and Jerry to play. And what I didn't know until finally somebody pointed it out to me, and I went, really? Because I'd known Bridget for a very long time, and I'd never bothered to ask her, by the way, do you have any tapes? But a tape collecting friend of mine said, yeah. And sure enough, she had a tape of Bob and Jerry playing. So this is 1961. Jerry's been playing acoustic guitar for maybe a year. He'd started with electric. He's still a moderately crude guitar player. He's certainly not finished. And yet, if you listen to that record and listen to those songs, you can hear him moving the audience. You can hear the way the audience listens to him and Hunter. But Jerry's the extrovert, and it's remarkable. And he is 19 years old. Is he 19 yet? Might have even been still 18. And yeah, he was 18. He was an 18-year-old kid, and he had charisma. he had this something that interested other people. And it lasted till the day he died. Even at his worst, at his most, you know, depressed and sad, he had this remarkable ability to command command loyalty. If that's a, I think that came out of watching Game of Thrones. he didn't command anything. You know, he was a magnetic personality, and people glommed onto him. Simple, and always did. You read about other rock and roll bands where there's great conflict and there was conflict in the Grateful Dead. They were human, but the big conflicts, like for instance, were always over money, right? Who got to write the songs? And Jerry spent the history of the Grateful Dead hammering Weir to write more songs because he didn't want to do it all himself, even though the bulk of the songs would end up being him because they were the best songs. Until Built to Last, when the best songs were Brent's, so Brent got four songs. He took his ego out of questions of music. And so that it wasn't, you know, well, we can't use that because my solo isn't big enough. It was always, you know, what's the best music we got? And, you know, that was sort of part of his charisma, that there was a sense of justice in there and wisdom, and better still, wisdom. He really was. He had wisdom, except about himself. You know, if he'd had the same wisdom that he brought to his relationships with other people to himself, he'd still be with us. But don't get me started.
0: Wow. You know, so a couple of things came to mind as you were speaking. One about your description of him moving the audience at age 19. And I've always felt when, you know, kind of choppy jazz musicians couldn't quite understand the appeal of the Dead, I would try to explain that when Jerry sang about a cowboy, he would become a cowboy. You know, and that there was something, you know, he would just invoke the emotion 100% and the story and that actually leads to how Robert Hunter's lyrics kind of trace into the earth of San Francisco and that history there. But also I found it fascinating how you described how Jerry was not upset about a show that didn't go great because he didn't consider them performers. He considered the band something more honest than that.
2: Absolutely. The Grateful Dead, okay, I'm going to talk a little bit about one other aspect of the acid test. So let me tell you about Jerry and the audience. The answer is yes. He had, among other things, he had a very expressive voice. But during the acid tests, the Grateful Dead spent a couple of months in which they experienced something that's absolutely unique in music history. No other band has ever quite experienced this. And that is this. At the acid tests, they were not the show. Everybody in the room was the show. If they chose to play, and they didn't always, they were the soundtrack. And that created, and when you're doing heavy psychedelics, you know, at least week after week for a couple of months, and after, but it imprints heavily that what they got out of that was, among other things, is that instead of the traditional relationship between a musician and an audience, even like the coolest jazz audience, is I have the skills, I have the genius, I'm going to be up here, I'm going to do my thing, and you're going to applaud me and give me something leaving aside money, give me something in terms of respect, because, you know, I'm up here and I'm an artist. The Grateful Dead, contrarily, had the the notion that the audience were their partners, and that they were on a quest, and they were on a quest to see how high they could get, how cool they could be, how whatever, how they could make art together. I just ran a long story short, but I had to reread a fragment, a little chunk of my Grateful Dead book, and there was a quote I completely had forgotten, when the Grateful Dead are talking about themselves, and I may not have this precisely right, but it's to the effect that Jerry says the Grateful Dead is like a ham radio set. You put it together, you know, with the audience, you know, you put it together. And Bobby chimes in, yeah, and you know, it might not always work right, but you know, we're in it together. And that's not quite the right quote, but it gives you the idea, which is simply that there was a level of audience participation, at least psychically, that is, you know, phenomenal. And

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And this is The African Show. My name is Lawrence Ni Nati, and I will be here with you until 12 midnight. I start with a piece, High Life piece from Ghana, originally by E.T. Mensa, but done by Berima Amu. Let's hear it.

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To my partner, my fowl, go. In the Nansa, a jam, one arm, uncle, shaman, to manda, go. My bread, papa, hey, I'll buy my bread. My bread, my bread, shadow, go. Sister, my tie, in the Nansa, my uncle, to me, and all last summer, pa, go. Some mamma, Shemente go, Menawana, my share one jig go, says Rowana say as the go, what's it go, what's it one jig, Rasta Gela Shade, Esho Tampe, who movement, who sweetness, who niceness, rather one cassa if you fancy in the walk in the movement, go in the movement, I walk in, go in the movement, I walk in, go, go, go, go, go, go, go, go, go, hey, yaza, waya, yaza, waya, hey, yaza, waya. 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

0: the piece you just heard is called Toffee. It's an a cappella version of another piece called Toffee, which I'll play later on in the show. It's by hip live musician from Ghana called Castro the Destroyer. So the piece was Toffee. Before that, I heard a piece from Congo called Ndobolo, featuring Papa Wemba. And then I started with a piece called Nkebubaya, very well-known highlight piece by E.T. Mensa. But this was done by Berima Amu, a Ghanaian musician. That was followed by a piece by Youssou N'Dour of Senegal. The piece was Birima. And then Kafupi, an East African tune, also followed. And then you heard Independence Cha-Cha by Baloji of the Congo. You are tuned to the African Show. We are here every Thursday night, 10 p.m. to 12 midnight. I come here every first Thursday of the month. So I'll be here from 10 to 12 midnight. I hope you're enjoying the show and the music continues. Here's a piece from the Congo by Fire Tess, and the piece is called Nzele. Stay tuned.
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0: Somebody sing, somebody sing, somebody sing, somebody cry, why, somebody sing, somebody sing, hello, somebody sing, somebody cry, why, somebody sing,
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You're listening to a guitar version of Heaven Knows Where We Are, Woyaya by Osibisa. This gentleman is called Bright Osei of Ghana.

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Ah! 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

That was the soundtrack of Fella on Broadway. You heard all the various songs by Fella. It was a beautiful show indeed. You're tuned to The African Show, and this is WKCR FM New York. I'm Lawrence Ninati. I'm here every first Thursday of the month. So the music continues. Here's another piece called Kalai Boeing. Stay tuned. From Congo.

That was Jingoloba, piece by Babatunde Olatunji, the master drummer from Nigeria. May he rest in peace. He used to do the African show, believe it or not, before I came in. And he was a master drummer too. That was Jingoloba. The music continues. We have a few minutes to go. We end at 12 midnight. So let's move on. This time we go to Benin, Gangbe Brass Band. Stay tuned.

Thank you all for listening. We're coming to the end of another African show. I hope you have enjoyed it. Langa Mo is the piece that was done by Max Latini of South Africa. But it is the Congolese version of it. Beautiful indeed. Good night.

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This is a pre-recorded program produced by me, Hadi Aldebek, for the Middle Eastern Influences show on WKCR 89.9 FM New York, WKCR HD1, and on the web WKCR.org. Tonight's show is going to focus on songs by Sabah Fakhri, one of the tenor giants of Arabic music, specifically from Syria. We're going to listen to Qudud Halabiya. That's the form that he has been famous and popular for, Qudud Halabiya from Aleppo, Syria. Before we get started, though, we're going to listen to another Sabah, this time a female singer from Lebanon, who we're going to listen to her famous song Yana Yana, and at the very end we're going to listen to a Yemeni song to conclude our episode tonight. Please enjoy the show and let's get started.

قبلت خدي.

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1: I hope that you enjoyed the show tonight. I look forward to seeing you next week. 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Take care.

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This is Offbeat, the Rap Archive Edition. I am back, your host, your gracious host, your crate-digging 90s baby, Ime Wright. And we're just going to have a nice, groovy, funky, gritty, jazzy...

have their hit song. They have their signature song. Some might call them a one-hit wonder. However, that one-hit wonder for that specific individual who is a human being whose occupation is a professional rapper is a commodity. It's a commodity, and that's how they make a living. So you'll find Mr. Cheeks very adamant consistently, especially using the outlet of social media, avidly promotes himself for bookings with this song, because you know this song is a classic. This song has transcended into the social media day and age where it has trended online. It's one of those tracks. It has transcended into other genres, including EDM house. It's a classic. So yeah, here we go with Mr. Cheeks with Lights, Camera, Action. Here we go.

right down your block. We beat to rap, what key beat to lock, but I'm cool like that. I'm cool like that. I'm cool like that. I'm cool like that. I'm cool like that. I'm cool like that. I'm cool like that.

0: All right, that indeed was De La Soul, a roller skating jam named Saturdays with Q-Tip and Vanilla. Then, you know, of course, we were taking it back into like the jazz rap era right now, the infancy of it, with Rebirth of Slick, Cool Like That by Indigable Planets. Then, of course, Mr. Cheeks. We started off our broadcast this evening with Mr. Cheeks, Lights, Camera, Action. That's right, Mr. Cheeks. Now, you are tuned in to Offbeat, the Rap Archive Edition. I am your host, your crate digging 90s baby, Ime Writes, and we're going to continue this evening's broadcast with some funky, gritty hip hop jams. So here we go with Pete Rock, yeah. Soul Brother number one, Pete Rock with Best Belief featuring Redman. Let's go.
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Indeed, Offbeat, the Rap Archive Edition. And I am indeed your host, Ime Wright, and your crate digging 90s baby. What you just heard was Concerto in X Minor by Brand Nubian, but with a primary feature of Brand Nubian member Sadat X. Straight solo, Concerto in X Minor, as we heard, from their 1990 debut album, One for All. And then we were welcomed with we went into Brooklyn real quick with Mos Def, Yasiin Bey, presently known as Yasiin Bey, with Brooklyn from his 1999 album, Black on Both Sides. And you have that classic Roy Ayers sample, Live in Brooklyn, baby. There you go, Mos. All right, and then our last break started off with Pete Rock's Best Believe. Yes, and yes, how can we be remiss? I'd be remiss. That was Redman featuring Redman from Pete Rock's 2008 effort, New York's Finest, Best Believe featuring Redman. So we're going to continue vibing in our broadcast this evening with some more Pete Rock, some classic Pete Rock, that is, some classic Soul Brother number one with The Creator featuring CL Smooth. Classic, here we go.

to get wrecked with the creator. It's time to get wrecked with the creator. 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Creator. 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
1: Huh?
0: Cut that loud mess off! 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
1: All right!
2: Grandmama, what's all that noise?
3: I'm scared.
0: Baby, don't be scared. 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

0: 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Born to be wise, be form on the rise. The corner mean five. Horns in disguise, throw on your slides. Young niggas racing, smokers is basing. You seen the eyes laying up. Playing the cut, what? Stay in the truck. Something told me duck. Folded me up. My shoulders struck out of luck. Fuck the potters up. Fell in a daze like a galata of snuff. Niggas tried to body me up. I'm in the lobby bleeding. Niggas in the renting office probably eating and sprinting and beefing. When they heard the shots fall a precinct and seen Barbara Niece's beast, a nigga shot Shalaw features and shot through his Elises. Bent the spider callers creatures. I'm gagging and flagging the cab down. Guess who in the Benz wagon? Dragging my sound down. Maggin', it was Del Greedy, the greedy. Conniving there, snake genie. Cop with a bikini who murdered Tosh and Bonini. I'm feeling wheezy and I'm drained from the Chiba grieving. Ain't even looking decent. Seeing police, niggas reaching.
1: That splash against my hollow bones.
2: In the crime scene, speeding, beeping, leaving behind cream, not even peeping.

0: check cashing, flashing, dipped in fashion. 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They keep laughing. 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Who give you these privileges, son? Why you maxing and we? Feeling to take those moves slow. 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G, make very little noise. My shit hiccup, don't make this big stick up. Big up me and the boys. 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Had the gem star in my hand, yo. What the fuck, yo? That's when I ripped Timothy. Snatched some dip, jump right in back of him. Had the mini axe to him. Faxed him, shots rang off. Bing, boggly dunk.
1: That's flash against my hollow bones.
2: All right, that was Hollow Bones by the Wu-Tang Clan, and that stems off of their W album, you know, that is post-Wu-Tang Forever, 2000, Millennium, same year that Ghostface Killah came out with Supreme Clientele. And as you can hear, that pitched up vocal loop that runs throughout the background, repeating that splash against my hollow bones that rocks my soul. That is taken from Sleek Johnson's It Is Because I'm Black, that 1969 soul classic. Before Hollow Bones, we were welcomed with Kool G Raps for the Brothers. And that stems from Kool G Rap's 1995 album, 456, the pioneering mafioso rap album. Then we were welcomed with Outkast and The Art of Storytelling, Part 1, from their 1998 album, Mini. And we are going to just continue on our broadcast with some more jams here. And here we go with straying into some Guru.
3: Big shout out to my little man Nico. He's 2 years old. He's away visiting his grandma, but I miss him dearly. Check that out. If I rhyme this, you will find this situation shall advance. You could take a glance or dance. Elevated lyrics to arouse a crowd. Now tell me who's the man to show you how. Many legacies of brothers who get busy. And I do it fluid till the suckers get dizzy. Saying peace to the Blackbirds, 125th Street. And check the flow that's unique for lounging, lounging, lounging. 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It's a choicest, cause my voice is the smoothest. Dominating to your boys, cause I've been around doing work. And so have tons of other jerk.

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Realistic, kind of mystic. 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

at all the Detroit Fats now. 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Boy, if the DJ's up there, he's not really doing nothing. You know, he's just scratching over the DAT. And basically what we do is press up instrumental tracks to everything we do, because when rap started with what they did was, which was so ingenious, was to create a whole form of urban style music from just two turntables and two records and a mic.

That's right. That was EPMD with Crossover from their album, their 1992 album, Business Never Personal. Then before that, we were indeed welcomed with Hollow Bones by the Wu-Tang Clan. And it is now 2 a.m. and you are tuned in to WKCR 89.9 FM New York, WKCR HD. 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This is Offbeat, the Rap Archive Edition. I am your crate-digging 90s baby of a host, Ime Wright. Yes, the journalist. And tonight's broadcast is a smooth groove into gritty, funky, jazzy rap. So here we go with a slept on, it's just a slept on gem. It's one of those tracks that are laying on a Legends fifth album that's really, really funky, but never made it to be a single because transitional times into from the golden era into boom bap, gritty rap, and gangster rap. It was a challenge for some of our golden.

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Go to church, choir boy. I can't forget Vanessa, cause she's down with the staff. And to my main man, Geechee Dan, some of us call him Shaft. And his brother Rocky, the hunchback of Roosevelt.

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Oh, by the way, a nigga red man, you know I like what you're doing, baby. I can't forget my man Bismarck, Cool V and Godfather D. And on the L.I. chip, my man Harry O. Hey, yo, Terminator, have. I see y'all niggas when you get home. Now on the Houston side, I gotta give a shout to my man Big Steve and Captain Jack. And over in Chattanooga, I gotta see what's happening to Magic. Thanks for the job, baby. That's a private joke. And in Chicago, I got my boys Ramon Ski, Disco, Pink House, and Peace to the Minister Farrakhan. On the South Cackalacky trip, I gotta get some shouts to my cousins Tim, Rodney, Dre, Darren, E-Dog, and Uncle Herc, our swimmer. Overseas, I gotta give a shout to my man Deans and Tim Westwood.

child here at the Hip Factory and telling me her disgusting joke. A quick shout to Fly Ty and all them Bugs Bunny niggas like Benny and Ray and Carolyn, Karen, Pat. E-Fay, thanks for looking a nigga with the skins all the time. And to my main man, Gene Shelton. But when I see him, I want to give a shout to Dennis Ashley and Joan Berkeley. And of course to my man Jim Brown and everybody at the American Program. On the West Coast, I gotta give some shouts to Brother Anthony and Tarek X and Lorenzo. I can't forget my boys Daru and Freeway and that wild nigga Goose.

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Peace.

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Public service announcement for all the people out there listening to this funky-ass Boom Bap album. Check it out.

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It's about 5 o'clock in the morning.

We do what we do and we do what we live. 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Relationships, they can be as strange as the weather. Rain or sun, we can sing this.

All right. And that was Common with I Want You from his 2007 album, Classic Finding Forever. And then we were welcomed with Higher Level by the Blastmaster, hip-hop pioneer, KRS-One, with Higher Level from his classic 1993 album, Return of the Boom Bap. And then we had a little Wu-Tang right there with Master Killer from his album, No Set Date, with Grab the Microphone, 2004's Grab the Microphone. And we kicked off our last break there with Big Daddy Kane's finale from his 1993 album, Looks Like a Job For. Very, very unique track. We're going to continue our broadcast here on Offbeat, the Rap Archive Edition, right along with some soul tracks. And with that being said, here we go with Lauryn Hill, Lost Ones.

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This is Offbeat, the Rap Archive Edition. I am your host, your great digging 90s baby, Ime Writes. And that was Queen's Gambit by DJ Muggs and GZA from the Wu-Tang Clan and East and West Coast Smash Up. It is 2:32 a.m. and we are in the second hour of our broadcast here at Offbeat, the Rap Archive Edition, that is. And before Queen's Gambit, we were welcomed with My Mind Spray by J. Rude Damaja off of his 1994 album, The Sun Rises in the East. Can we say Big Brooklyn? And now, J. Rude Damaja is over living a great life in Germany. Shout out to J. Rude Damaja. And then we were preceded by Lauryn Hill's Lost Ones from her classic album, The Miseducation of Lauryn Hill of 1998, her Grammy award-winning, record-breaking album. And then we had Mr. Chicago Common with I Want You from his album Finding Forever. And of course, we started off with KRS-One's Higher Level from Return of the Boom Bap. So we're going to continue our broadcast on, and we're going to go to Philly. Let's go to Philadelphia. Here goes the Roots with Proceed.

match. 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I had Tanya, Tamika, Sharon, Karen, Tina, Stacy, Julie, Tracy, used to love them.

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0: Step back in the joint.

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1: Similac shell, driving me wild, Similac shell,
0: you're definitely winning.
1: Similac shell, driving me wild, Similac shell,
0: you're the woman.

All right. That was Black Sheep with Similac Child from their 1991 debut album, Black Sheep. Well, pardon, A Wolf in Sheep's Clothing. Then we were welcomed with some Tribe with Butter from their classic album, 1991's The Low End Theory. And then we had Proceed from the Roots from Do You Want More? 1995's Do You Want More? Proceed. And we're going to continue on our broadcast with some more Native Tongues. So here we go with a familiar classic there with Moni Love's Moni in the Middle.

0: rickety wicket. Your girl sit, I lick it and swing it like my man Wilson Pickett. I kick it, this man is psycho, a lunatic. 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

0: All right, that indeed was the Beat Nuts with Psycho Dorf from their 1994 album Intoxicated Demons. Absolute. Yeah, it is a cult classic. Absolutely. And before we were traveled to the Beat Nuts, we had another Kool G Rap classic, It's a Shame, also from his 4-5 album. Then we started our last break with another Native Tugs emblem with Moni Love's Money in the Middle. Mo, that's Moni in the Middle. Yes, from her debut album, Down to Earth. It is 3 a.m. You are tuned in to WKCR 89.9 FM New York, WKCR HD, Columbia University's non-commercial student-run radio station here in New York City. 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This is Offbeat, the Rap Archive Edition. I am your host, your crate-digging 90s baby, Ime Writes. And we are going to continue the third hour of our broadcast this wee Friday, July 3rd morning with some Brooklyn. Yeah, very East Coast. One day I'm gonna give the West Coast some more love. But let's go to Brooklyn real quick. With Respiration, Black Star, featuring Common. Shout out to Talib Kweli and Mos Def, a.k.a. Yasiin Bey. Or presently, respectively. Presently known as Yasiin Bey. Here we go. Respiration. The Rap Archive.
1: The new moon rode high in the crown of the metropolis, shining like who on top of this? 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
0: Drugged up most of the time. 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

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Edited by my man Warren. Stunts by my man DJ Scribble and my man DJ Leon. 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Excuse me. 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And my man Proswell as that fucked up nigga. You know what I'm saying? 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Grown motherfucker. And my man Talon as the Chinese store owner and the miscellaneous nigga. I want to talk to you. And that Will as the quick comer. You in and out. That's right. And Jay as another miscellaneous nigga. That nigga that always lied about his dick. You know what I'm saying? And check out the bonus by my man Wyclef doing his hip hop. 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
0: feel
1: up.
0: This shit.
1: Feel it.
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1: 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Say what's up with this jealousy. You know, people say shit about you and me. What's up with this jealousy?

0: All right, that was Slum Village with Jealousy from their 2000 album Fantastic Volume 2.10. And then before that, we were greeted with some Neo Soul in Philly with You Got Me, The Roots, featuring Erykah Badu and Eve. Then we had the Fugees prior to that with Manifest from The Score. Then we started our last break with Respiration, Black Star, featuring Common. All right, we are going to continue Offbeat, the Rap Archive edition, with some more hip-hop class acts. Here we go with the Jungle Brothers, Straight Out of the Jungle.
1: Say what? Say what? Say what? Come on, Sam. Yeah.

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Straight out the jungle.

0: 38. 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
1: Hey. Let's do the final countdown on the hit list for all of the scrubby teachers. All the scrubby teachers in the past and out time. What up? How about Mrs. Sagastano?
2: 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This is Offbeat, the Rap Archive Edition. And you just heard a classic, and that is early Busta Rhymes with his early collective, Leaders of the New School. And that was their classic, Case of the PTA from 91, from their album A Future Without a Past. Then we were with the Jungle Brothers with their classic, Straight Out of the Jungle. It is 3:31 a.m. and we are in the midst of their third hour of our broadcast, and we're going to continue with the Fushinkins, with the true Fushink. Here we go.

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That's right. That was the Enigma. That is Jay Electronica with his signature signal single, Exhibit C, 2009. Jay Electronica. Then we had Pro Righteous Teachers with another classic joint with Rock This Funky Joint, straight from their album Holy Intellect from 1990. Then we had Organized Confusion with Fudge Pudge. And we're going to continue the last couple of minutes of our third hour before we head into our fourth hour with some. Ooh, a real classic. Here goes Big Daddy Kane, Young, Gifted, and Black.

0: That was Chubb Rock with Treat 'Em Right 1991 from his album The One. What a year. What a year. And preceding that, we had a classic, Big Daddy Kane's Young, Gifted, and Black from It's a Big Daddy Thing. It's a sophomore album. It is 4:01 a.m. and you are tuned in to WKCR 89.9 FM New York, WKCR HD. 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This is Offbeat, the Rap Archive Edition. I am your crate-digging 90s baby of a host, Ime Wrights. And we're going to continue our broadcast into some classic, jazzy, funky, gritty, boom-bap rap. Here we go with Group Home with some serious rap-ish.
1: Blessed to the brothers that are R.I.P.
2: Y'all,
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1: What are y'all talking about, this peaceful line?
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1: Peaceful.
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1: 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Another way, I'm proud to say black is dominant and here to stay. 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
1: As I walk the streets of Hollywood Boulevard, big and hard it was for those who starred in the movies portraying the roles of butlers and maids, slaves and hoes. Many intelligent black men seem to look uncivilized when on the screen. Like I guess I figure you to play some jigaboo on the plantation. What else can a nigga do? And black women in this profession, as for playing a lawyer, out of the question. For what they played, Aunt Jemima is the perfect term, even if now she got a perm. So let's make our own movies like Spike Lee, cause the roles being offered don't strike me as nothing that the black man could use to earn. Burn Hollywood, burn.

0: Now, we're considering you for a part in our new production. How do you feel about playing a controversial Negro?
1: Yeah, I'm with it. You mean somebody like you and P. Lou Negro Brown, right?
0: Well, it's a servant, Arthur, that shuffles a little bit and sings.
1: Yo, man, what?
2: Hey, you can't play. Listen, I hope you ain't wasting my time. You know how I feel about giving these movies my money. You know what I'm saying? I work hard for it.
3: Come on, man. It's gonna be dope, man.
4: Movies chill, man.
2: Hey, I'm chill too, man. But you know what I'm saying? I just don't. I can't go for the Steel Magnolia shit. You know what I'm saying?
4: Cool, man. It's cool.
5: Ladies and gentlemen, today's feature presentation: Driving Miss Daisy.
4: No, man. No.
2: Just what I'm talking about. It's terms of endearment shit. Yo, I'm out of here.
6: Hey, yo, check it out, man. I got Black C's at the crib, man. Y'all want to go check that out?
2: Yeah. That's the idea. We could have rolled it from the beginning. Y'all with it,
4: fuck K. Hollywood, man. Original.
7: All right. That was Burn Hollywood Burn, Public Enemy, featuring Ice Cube and Big Daddy Kane. From 1990s, Fear of a Black Planet. Absolute classic. Then we had Intelligent Hoodlums, Black and Proud, from the self-titled album in 1990. Intelligent Hoodlum is also known as Tragedy Gaddafi. That's right. And then we had KMD with Peach Fuzz. And we opened this segment after Group Home Serious Rap Shit with Main Source Looking at the Front Door. All right, we're going to continue our last hour of Offbeat, the Rap Archive Edition, with some Ice Tea.

ago, I was out at the disco. Two brothers stepped up to me and said, hey, yo, Ice, we don't think you're down. What set you claiming? E drew the Glock. Yo, my set's aiming. Dumb motherfucker, try to roll on me. Please, I'm protected by 1,000 MCs and hoodlums and hustlers and bangers with Jerry Curl.

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I am your host, Ime Wright. And that was Boogie Down Productions with Criminal Minded from the album Criminal Minded of 1987, landmark Golden Era album. Then we were greeted with Ice-T, Original Gangsta from 1991's OG Original Gangsta album. Then we had another Public Enemy classic there. Yes, Burn Hollywood Burn. Ice Cube featuring Big Daddy Kane. All right, we are going to continue the last 27 minutes of our broadcast with some more nice classic rap, hip hop, that is. So here we go with Eric and Parrish making dollars.

0: All right, that was Gangstar with Duwick featuring Nice and Smooth. And then we had Das Effects with They Want Effects. And then we were greeted with MC Lyte's Paper Thin. And then we had LL Cool J's Mama Said Knock You Out. This is Offbeat, the Rap Archive Edition. I am your host, your crate digging 90s baby, Ime Wrights. And we are in the last hour and minutes of our broadcast this wee morning. We're going to end our broadcast with some X-Clan. It was a pleasure to go through these classics, these boom bap and jazz and funk and soul and gritty classics with you all this evening. Until we meet again, this is Offbeat, the Rap Archive Edition here on WKCR. And this is our last jam of the evening. X-Clan, heed the word of the brother. Take care, everyone.
1: Protected by the red, the black, and the green. Heed the

Nice little Duke Ellington medley there from two different records. The most recent one we just heard, Earl Hines plays Duke Ellington Volume 2. We heard I'm Just a Lucky So-and-So and Prelude to a Kiss, that record released in 1997, solo piano from Earl Hines. Before it, we heard Johnny Hodges and Wild Bill Davison with I'm Beginning to See the Light and The Jeep is Jumpin'. 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My name is Sam Seliger. It should be right around 7 a.m. on this pre-recorded episode of Daybreak Express, scheduled to air on Friday, September 16th, 2022. Roughly 2 hours into our 3 hour and 20 minute morning jazz program, before we turn it over to an archival episode of Bird Flight from Phil Schapp at 8:20. We'll move now from the 20th century to the 21st. It's a piano trio led by Lisa Hilton, a rhythm section of Luke Curtis and Rudy Royston. This recording, or this album, Life is Beautiful.

Pete LaRocca Sims with an original composition, Can Do, from his 1997 Blue Note release, Swing Time, featuring Jimmy Owens, Dave Liebman, Lance Bryant, Ricky Ford, George Cables, and Santi DiBriano. Before we heard another from that same record, this one written by Liebman, called Tomorrow's Expectations. We've got a little under an hour left in this morning's Daybreak Express, and we'll move over to Harry Edison with Itty Lockjaw Davis. This group also featuring Gary Wiggins on the trumpet with Major Holly on the bass and Oliver Jackson. The drums, 1977 recording. Here is the Joe Beam tune, Meditation.

Tab Smith, 1952 recording, Ain't Got Nobody, featuring vocal from Lewis Blackwell. Another one from him we heard just before that, Under a Blanket of Blue, the rest of the band, Sonny Cohn, Leon Washington, Laverne Dillon, Wilfred Middlebrooks, and Walter Johnson. That one recorded in 1951. We'll move now back into the late 20th century, 1997. Hammond organist Bill Hyde, band consisting of Scott Peterson, Russ Miller, and Randy Gillespie, from his record Wet Streets, here's Covert Ops.

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My name is Sam Seliger. This is a pre-recorded episode of the show scheduled to air on Friday, September 16th, 2022. Should be right around 8 a.m. as we roll into the final 20 minutes of this morning's show. At 8:20, you can hear an archival episode of Bird Flight from Phil Schapp, and that will run until roughly 9:30 when we'll turn it over to Serial Music. So as we finish out this morning's show, we'll go to electric pianist Jason Miles. His record

0: It's exactly 8:20, and it's time for Bird Flight, the music of Charlie Parker. You're listening to WKCR-FM New York, and I'm Phil Schaff. Again, it's 8:20. The focus of the program is the entirety of Charlie Parker's recorded legacy and hearing it in the order of performance. This review, and more than comprehensive, indeed complete survey, has taken us into the fall of 1950, as we're hearing everything as it happened. And there's a number of points to be brought to at least some of your attention. Certainly I'm attentive to it and interested in it. And one of the factors is that there are these unusual outcroppings of music in the midst of a very straightforward system of performance that Bird has entered into. Almost every day, he takes the stage, whether it's the concert stage of Carnegie Hall, the very prominent stage of entertainment that is the Apollo Theater in Harlem, the stage of his namesake, Birdland, whether he's gone on the road, whether he's in the studio, he is performing American Popular Songbook repertoire and a couple of distinctive items that fit into the concept of a truncated chamber ensemble. There are three violins, viola and cello, a harp and an oboe, with a jazz rhythm section, piano, bass, and drums himself. So without going too much more into particulars of something Charlie Parker with strings, this is his world, and he has lived in it all but exclusively, 6, 7, and yes, even 8 days a week, since the spring of 1950, and now we're in mid-fall of 1950. And in the midst of this rather consistent, indeed, it completely takes over his performance schedule, there are some unusual outcroppings, and we're about to hear a few of them. One that could not be considered an outcropping that we'll get into this week on Bird Flight is that Charlie Parker makes his second of what would be just two trips abroad to Europe, where he primarily performs in Sweden, but also performs in Denmark and France, and briefly is in England. And this took place in the later stages of November of 1950. So there's your big picture to what we'll hear today and what we'll be listening to on Bird Flights this week. I'm Phil Schaff. This is WKCR-FM New York, 89.9 on the dial, WKCR.org online. It's exactly 8:23. Now, the other concern is the kind of analysis of the information that perhaps on a Tuesday morning at 8:23 a.m. would make even a judge glaze over in court. And these are some of the difficulties of presenting the music in the chronological order that has much value to hear it chronologically, because we're not sure of the exact order of the very events that we're heading into. One of the things that is, again, more than an anomaly, more than a respite to the regimen of Charlie Parker with strings, is that Bird launches a new quintet. And the specifics to this are, first of all, under-recognized. While the details have been out in the open for some time, putting these pieces together to get a picture rather than just noticing them as pieces of a puzzle in a not exactly secure box has masked the fact that Bird goes back to the bebop quintet as a performing vehicle in the fall of 1950. And we have illustrations of it that include, first, a 1 week change of pace in the midst of all the Charlie Parker with strings playing. In late October of 1950, right where we are chronologically, he goes into Birdland, his namesake, this prestigious nightclub that, while sharing the name of the important jazz club Birdland on West 44th Street of today, is a completely separate entity whose prestige and prominence is somewhat hidden by the glory of having a current club called Birdland. And I don't mean to in any way rain on the parade of the wonder of West 44th Street here in 2013. But the initial Birdland on Broadway, 1678 Broadway, on the east side of Broadway, just north of West 52nd Street, it wasn't on the corner. None of the Birdland, excuse me, neither today's Birdland or the first were on a corner. And the only one that was on a corner, the second, at 2745 Broadway at the corner of West 105th Street, that was on the corner. It didn't call itself the Jazz Corner of the World. Go figure. Anyway, my point here is that the initial Birdland, the one Charlie Parker played at, was arguably the most important nightclub in New York City. And the subsequent two Birdlands are not, were not, are not, is not. And that the division of prominence is something that I don't need to really dwell on, except that the reverence and understanding of glory that was this nightclub, the original Birdland, is again kind of blurred by the fact that we have a contemporary and important nightclub called Birdland, which has inherited the mantle of the original place, but cannot take on the stunning prominence of New York City nightlife and international tourist attraction that the original Birdland was. So, you know, as I explain a detail and a motif, it leads to more details and more needed explanations to really get a handle on what I'm speaking of. And I've already admitted that at 8:26 a.m. on a Tuesday, this may not be exactly what you need to get you going on a working Tuesday. Still, I press on. So Charlie Parker's been playing Charlie Parker with strings since the spring. Now we're in mid-fall, and he takes a quintet into Birdland, the original Birdland. And this is the launching, or at least an outcropping or prequel, an antecedent or the beginning to this overlooked episode of a new Bebop 5 that Bird is launching at the time. So you have that particular. To that matter, we have a broadcast of this quintet that is not exactly dated and more likely took place towards the end of December 1950 than took place on October 28th of 1950, a Saturday early a.m., late on a Friday night. If it took place on the Friday night, Saturday morning, October 27th into 28th, 1950, it really should be played next in the sequence. And I've evaluated this already. We went over these very same dates and sequences a couple of months ago. And so my feeling is that the likelihood is really that it's late December. Still, the significance of this quintet week by Bird should not go unacknowledged. He follows that week at Birdland by returning to Charlie Parker with strings and soon bridges into the second tour of Europe that would take him primarily to Sweden. So I finally have corralled what is a complexity that may not translate well to oral history. Summarizing, Bird, at the age of 29, he turns 30, across the middle components of 1950, emerges with a working illustration, Charlie Parker with strings, of his highly successful records. They are leading him towards the absolute crest of his superstar status just recently achieved. There are some change of pace single gigs in this period, and I've noticed them and we have listened to them. The bigger thing to notice is that Bird is, at the very least, inching towards renewing a bebop quintet in this period, and that some of the information that lets us know this also is the same information that creates a difficult chronological airing of the music that survives, because we don't have the exact dates and sequence. There is a quintet performance at the original Birdland by Charlie Parker in the latter part of October 1950, and the quintet broadcast we have with Art Blakey, Curly Russell, Kenny Drew, Red Rodney, and Bird might actually be this band in that week. But it's more likely it's a second event or third, deeper in the year at the end of December 1950. Then Bird goes on and performs in quintet settings on tour in Scandinavia, comes back, does form this quintet, and it carries him into the calendar year of 1950. It's 8:30. And so we return to the outcroppings or unique events that are in this period of development that I've just summarized. And while he is at Birdland, the period just described, or at the end of that engagement, as he's about to go back with Charlie Parker with Strings and do a long run in Brooklyn, Bird appears on a TV show called Broadway Open House, which you may never have heard of. It nevertheless was a network television show on NBC, which is the antecedent of The Tonight Show, which is still on. Broadway Open House was hosted by a man named Jerry Lester, and his brother is on the show. And it is the TV show that made the career of a woman who was once famous and is now probably forgotten. And she went just by Dagmar. And her voice is on it, as are the Lester brothers, as is the music of Milton DeLugge and an otherwise unidentified studio band, largely tinged with jazz musicians. And this was a TV show that went out live from New York City on the NBC network, and Bird appears prominently on the show on October 31st of 1950, Tuesday night, October 31st of 50. And in the midst of all I had just previously described, this is the real dated item we have. And it is, again, one of the anomalies to the bigger picture that has been described, as was, say, the one-nighter in Chicago of October 23rd of 50, and some of the other things to come, such as the recording with Machito's orchestra that would produce the Afro-Cuban Jazz Suite, and a handful of other items. So it's this TV show that we're going to get into, and we're going to hear, there's not too much to it. Bird does anthropology, then does Donna Lee, then Lester's brother sings an ad-lib blues, and apparently the theme of the show, which you'll hear in the close, is almost like being in love, and Bird participates in that. So he's part of four tunes. There's some other incidental flavors of the broadcast, which only, you know, it's radio. I can only give you the audio anyway, but I believe it only survives as audio. There is no visual. And it is Dagmar who explains, just by parenthetically referencing the Birdland Club, that this is the period when Bird makes his quintet appearance, as she makes a request for Donna Lee. You'll hear that second following anthropology. There's the aforementioned ad-lib blues with Lester's brothers singing, and the broadcast concluding in theme music, apparently almost like being in love. The antecedent of The Tonight Show and late-night network television in general, Broadway Open House, hosted by one Jerry Lester, and I think Maury Amsterdam was involved initially. It's October 31st, 1950. It's the next item in the chronological review of all of Charlie Parker's music. We hear this rarity.
1: To have the King of the Horn with us tonight.
2: 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It's a pleasure to be here.
1: You look real George tonight.
3: Uh-huh. Hey, Bert, will you play one of the tunes that you played down in Birdland tonight?
2: Yeah.
3: Will you?
2: Yeah.
1: Would you do that?
3: Right over here.
1: Well, sure, get the good spot. Get the place we marked off in chalk.
4: We don't mark anything off at all.
3: Right?
1: Is that it?
4: Go.
5: Kick us off, Charlie. Help us.

Charlie.

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0: I don't know the thing about traps. Apparently, there was supposed to have been a note as an award, and I am deeply grateful to Schraps for it. Thank you very much, Sam and Bella Schrapp. And thank you very much for being such an enchanting group tonight, and you folks at home, too. How do you feel?
1: George!
0: Everything, George?
2: Yeah.
3: All of us.
0: Charlie Parker, it was a delight to have you with us. And to Jose Ferrer, who had to leave early, I am deeply grateful. Did you folks have a good time? Are you available? Charlie, will you join us? What a day. Yeah.

0: Sounded like that very last bit of music was pre-recorded. And we just heard Charlie Parker as he appeared on the beginning of late night network television. On October 31st of 1950, he appeared on Broadway Open House, which was on the NBC network and is a precursor of The Tonight Show. It aired from New York City and was on in Eastern Time, 11 p.m. to midnight. And it ran very short run, really, from May of 1950 to August of 1951. Its most prominent legacy, and it's quite forgotten, I'm sure, was the creation of a star named Dagmar, who was a shtick of arcane and less than gender-neutral times of the proverbial dumb blonde. But she seems to know what she's doing, and she rose to fame on Broadway Open House and was soon on the cover of Life magazine, which was arguably the biggest magazine at the time. So this was the show, and there were a number of musical figures. There was Jerry Lester, who was the host, and he had a brother who you heard singing, Buddy Lester. Maury Amsterdam, a comedian who is well known, I guess, to today's, the early baby boomers remember him from the Dick Van Dyke Show, but he had his own prominent career before that. And the band was run by Milton DeLug. There was a prominently featured tap dancer who we heard, Ray Malone. So perhaps I'm not describing this as neatly as it might be described. The important point from our perspective is Charlie Parker. One of the illustrations of his supreme superstardom was his being featured on the new medium television, and that in jazz artists who were showcased on TV in this period, the surviving evidence displays that there's a special accolade and level of acknowledgement for Charlie Parker as some deity and innovator that has its own acknowledgement and announcer text that is very distinct and much more reverent than is typical to other players on broadcasts that he shares the stage with. And to summarize it, Bird is a very important jazz figure to the new industry television. And thankfully, there are a handful of instances where we get to hear him on TV in its early years. One of them, the program from February 24, 52, survives as a kinescope, a visual, and the others only survive with their audio. You heard one of these surviving broadcasts, the Broadway Open House of October 31st, 1950, and as I relate to you, this has its own important storyline in that this is the start of The Tonight Show, and indeed of all of the shows, Letterman, and the later second chorus of late shows that we have now. It starts with this program, Broadway Open House, which had a fairly short run from 1950 to 51. Bird was on it live October 31st of 50. And we hear him perform. He performs Anthropology, which is the tune that Dagmar, who went from being unknown. Her name actually was Jenny Lewis, and they made up this name Dagmar, and she, was initially she just sat on a stool with a sign around her neck that said girl singer, and she wasn't the singer. And then she started doing recitations, reading poems, and taking a part in little skits they did. But she became a sensation, and you hear her on these broadcasts, and she says, Bird, won't you do that tune I just heard you play tonight, she says. Bird is coming from Birdland. The original Birdland, 1678 Broadway. Anthropology is not a Charlie Parker with strings item. Bird's playing a single week with this first little taste of him heading back towards a bebop quintet. We don't hear the quintet, but she references that they had performed that very night, October 31st, 50, and at Birdland. Then she continues to propel him towards repertoire, and Bird does Donna Lee. Then the host, Jerry Lester's brother, Buddy Lester, comes forward and does an ad-lib blues on which he sings, and Bird is part of that. Then there's something called Stop, Look, and Listen, and Bird's not on that. And then as the show is ending, and apparently Jose Ferrer was one of the guests but had left early, they do what is their closing theme. It's almost like being in love, and Bird performs it as part of a typical vaudeville or song and dance review or Broadway musical thing where it just says all. The entire cast gets on stage and does the finale, and that's what they're trying to pull off with this fairly short It's Almost Like Being in Love that concludes the sequence. Now, the only other things I can add are things, you know, listening to things more than once, I notice that before Anthropology, at the very beginning of all of this, I'll play it for you.
1: Pleasure to have the King of the Horn with us tonight.
2: Thank you very much, Jerry. It's a pleasure to be here.
1: You look real jarred tonight.
3: Hey, Bird, will you play one of the tunes that you played down in Bird last night?
2: Yeah.
0: So there's the statement by Dagmar. Her real name was Jenny Lewis. Hey, Bird, would you play one of the tunes that you played for us down at Birdland tonight? So on Tuesday, October 31st, 1950, Bird played Anthropology at the original Birdland. And the sequence continues.
1: Will you?
2: Yeah.
1: Would you do that?
4: Right over here.
1: Well, sure. Get the good spot. Get the place we marked off in chalk.
0: So Jerry Lester, he's the host. He's the Johnny Carson, Jack Parr, Steve Allen, Jay Leno. And he's saying, remember, this is early television. It's all live. They're not taping and showing it a few hours later. It's live. And he's guiding Bird to a place on stage where the camera will have him better. Of course, we don't have the visual, and I couldn't show it to you anyway. It's radio.
1: We don't mark anything off it, bro.
3: Right?
1: Right.
3: Is that it?
1: Go. Take us off, Charlie.
0: That's the part that I wanted to think. So they get him to the mark, this... You know, there. Some of you sit close or have stage backgrounds. You know, there are all kinds of writing on the floor of the stage, which are predetermined spots for people to go to for parts of the show, whatever it is, even just to recite a poem. But when Bird gets to his mark, I remember, you know, he's still alive, and he still works as he's well into his 90s now. The accordion player is the leader of this band. His name is Milton DeLugge, and he was the leader of the band of The Tonight Show. After Skitch Henderson, but before Doc Severinsen during the Johnny Carson period. And really, someone should interview him, not only about this, but very, very unacknowledged. And there's much to be uncovered. And I'm not the only oyster in the stew, hopefully, for this type of research. Milton DeLugge followed the Dizzy Gillespie Rebop 6 into Billy Berg's and opened there Monday, February 4th, 1946, after they had closed Sunday, February 3rd of 46. And here he is on Bird's thing. But the point I'm making is that I remember his voice from when he was the band leader on The Tonight Show. And it's his voice that asked Bird to set a tempo.
1: You look real jarred tonight.
3: Hey, Bird, will you play one of the tunes that you played down in Bird last night?
2: Yeah.
3: Will you?
2: Yeah.
1: Would you do that?
4: Right over here.
1: Well, sure. Get the good spot. Get the place we marked off in chalk.
4: We don't mark anything off it.
0: This is the part where DeLugge's voice is going to request that Bird kick off the tempo.
3: Right?
2: Right.
3: Is that it?
1: Go.
5: Kick us off, Charlie. How fast?
0: Kick us off, Charlie. How fast? That's Milton DeLugge's voice. And I'll play these few short seconds for us.
1: We don't mark anything off it, bro.
0: So you're going to hear the MC, the host of the program, say, go.
3: Is that it?
1: Go.
0: And you're starting to hear DeLug's voice say, "Kick us off, Charlie. How fast do you want it?" I think he's starting to say, "How fast do you want it?" But we only get sort of "How fast."
1: Is that it?
4: Go.
5: Kick us off, Charlie. How fast?
0: And it's interesting. You get Bird's tempo count-offs, and they sound quite different to the miking and the floor and the position on this TV than similar count-offs by Bird that we hear on many other occasions. So here it is.
1: Is that it?
4: Go.
5: Kick us off, Charlie. How fast?
0: So there's some insight. And, of course, it's Dagmar's voice that gets him to play Anthropology or something from the Birdland performance. And likewise, you get Donna Lee. So there's a trumpet player who I think is heard on the blues, the piano player. I don't know who these people are. The tap dancer who appears on Donna Lee is a man named Ray Malone. And the rarity of this is going to lead me to play you the whole sequence again. So we're going to play Bird on the precursor to The Tonight Show, a program called Broadway Open House, 11 p.m. to midnight on the NBC network. It made a star out of an obscure entertainer, Jenny Lewis, who became known as Dagmar and became a huge star. Teddy Wilson was a fan of Dagmar and liked the way how she handled interviews, using Wilson's understanding of her pop status and her need to speak about specifics in the various interviews. You know, I'm going to say that she was kind of cast in the same way that Judy Holliday was of Born Yesterday fame and the reviewers down at the original Village Vanguard. She's not a dumb blonde. She's parodying it and showing you how smart she is. She certainly seems to be the most calm and natural of those who banter with Bird, other than DeLug's voice, which we briefly heard saying, "Kick it off, Charlie, how fast?"
1: Pleasure to have the King of the Horn with us tonight.
2: Thank you very much, Jerry. It's a pleasure to be here.
1: You look real charged tonight.
3: Uh-huh. Hey, Bird. Will you play one of the tunes that you played down in Birdland tonight?
2: Yeah.
3: Will you?
2: Yeah.
1: Would you do that?
3: Right over here.
1: Well, sure. Get the good spot. Get the place we marked off in chalk.
4: We don't mark anything off in chalk.
3: Right?
2: Right.
1: Is that it?
4: Go.
5: Kick us off, Charlie. How fast?

0: Charlie.
1: Yeah.
0: Tap on.

kick it off. Be the MIA.

0: tonight, and you folks at home, too. How do you feel?
1: George!
0: Everything, George?
2: Yeah.
3: All of us.
0: Charlie Parker, it was a delight to have you with us. And to Jose Ferrer, who had to leave early, I am deeply grateful. Did you folks have a good time? Are you available? Charlie, will you join us? What a day.

So we heard Broadway Open House with Charlie Parker as one of the primary guests on the live broadcast of Tuesday, October 31st, 1950, while Bird was appearing in a new dawning of quintet performances he is heading into. But here he, of course, is performing with the studio band, and there's still, of course, in the last vestige of broadcast musicians, a.k.a. studio musicians, are these shows still on, of which this is the precursor, Broadway Open House. So Milton DeLugg, who's still with us and acts as a musical consultant on the Macy's Thanksgiving Day Parade, he's well into his 90s now, and had followed Bird working with Dizzy into Billy Berg's on February 4th of 1946, and in the mid-60s was briefly the head of the band before Doc Severinsen during the Johnny Carson Tonight Show days. So there's, you know, a connection here that goes all the way to Branford Marsalis and many, many others, and many jazz connections. So he's the head of a studio band whose members are not well known, meaning we don't know their names. Perhaps Milton DeLugg could be queried and recall some of them. Ray Malone tap dances on Donna Lee. And, you know, it's, you know, I didn't see this show, and I don't believe the visual survives. We're told that the master of ceremonies, the host of the show, Jerry Lester's brother, Buddy, is the ad-lib blues singer on the blues that is the third piece. You get Anthropology, Donna Lee, blues, and Almost Like Being in Love. And, you know, who am I to parse this? Because there is a similarity in families of the speaking and, yes, even singing voices. But I don't hear anything that really tells me we've switched people. I don't see why this isn't Jerry Lester, the host, singing an ad-lib blues with Bird. It seems more likely from the surviving audio that what I just said is the case. But, you know, as I said, I didn't see the show, and the information may come from firmer information. So the only names we have of musical performers are Milton DeLugg on accordion, Ray Malone is the tap dancer, a Lester, meaning the last name Lester, either Jerry or Buddy, are singing the blues, and of course Bird is on alto. Then we hear Anthropology, Donna Lee, blues, and as a broadcast closer, Almost Like Being in Love. There's quite a bit of broadcast patter and a couple of musical moments on which Bird does not appear. It's 4 minutes past nine. You're listening to Bird Flight, the music of Charlie Parker. I'm Phil Schapp. This is WKCR-FM, New York. The focus of Bird Flight is the entirety of Charlie Parker's recorded legacy, heard in the order of performance, a complete review with numerous rehearings of the music. Indeed, right now we're retracing some of the steps covered earlier this year as we listen to Fall 1950 Charlie Parker in the order that he performed it. The chronological hearing of the great art of a genius of improvisation is an important component and point of view to these broadcasts, as is the rehearings of the music. It's that great. It is more than a soundbite or to be anthologized. This is the complete set. Charlie Parker

even on this broadcast just heard, where he's appearing with a studio band for a network television show, is leaving behind some crumbs of information about an unacknowledged and barely observed, therefore, component of his career. Byrd returns to the quintet and actually is going to launch a new band, and perhaps had just done so at the very Byrdland engagement that Dagmar on Broadway Open House references, with her calling out to Byrd to play Anthropology and to lead him on into playing Donald Lee. So this development is an aspect of Parker's career that is huge and again goes unnoticed. And it's even illustrated by something that is noticed, Byrd's touring of Europe, primarily Sweden, that is the next document in audio we have. Now, the gigging Byrd finished his week at Byrdland, and perhaps the broadcast we have with Art Blakey, Kenny Drew, Curly Russell, Red Rodney, and Byrd, that's the quintet, by the way, though Phil Brown would take over for Art Blakey. Perhaps that document is actually from that week. He subsequently, with Charlie Parker with Strings, performed in Brooklyn at Soldier Myers and then went abroad. And while he toured in Scandinavia, primarily Sweden, it's really a Swedish tour with November 23rd, 1950, allowing him two concerts in the Danish capital, Copenhagen. So Charlie Parker is abroad in November of 1950, and there too he performs in this preferred ensemble design. It's a pickup band, but the preferred ensemble design, a quintet of trumpet, Byrd, of course, leading on alto, and three-piece rhythm of piano, bass, and drums. And they give concerts from November 20th through November 26th in Sweden and Copenhagen. Byrd then moves on to France, where his performances are under-documented and more ad hoc. So there are concerts on Monday, November 20th in Stockholm and Gothenburg, on Tuesday the 21st in Malmo, on Wednesday, November 22nd, and a portion of Byrd's performance, if not his whole set, I don't know what the story is, in Malmo, he is recorded with Rolf Eriksson on trumpet, Juste Dexelius on piano, Tubri Jeterby on bass, Jack Noren on drums, and we hear him on Anthropology, Cheers, the shock of him performing Lover Man, and the component of Cool Blues that we get, which unfortunately robs us of a lot of what Charlie Parker was going to do on the piece. And that's what survives from Malmo, and it's the next entry we'll hear at 9:10. One thing I'll point out, I'll get back to Byrd playing Lover Man here, because he makes a big deal of it. He tells the musicians he's going to play it. It's a huge event for Byrd to play Lover Man. But you'll notice that starting on the cusp of February into March of 49, which is a year and a half earlier, Byrd suddenly picks Anthropology, which had not been in his repertoire for 3 years, and starts using it a lot, almost always as a set opening device. And it's, you know, the practices of repertoire and indeed just the stage routines of this great genius, and indeed of genius, of music genius, is deserving of a hearing, of no, you know, it makes sense to me to know more about his plans and the execution of his plans than to just drink it all in without truly fathoming the mechanics. Now, there's another viewpoint that just hearing it is enough. But I noticed this, and I pointed out, for most of 46, 47, 48, and the beginning of 49, Byrd does not play Anthropology, which, after all, he had included on his very first record date as a leader as Thriving on a Riff or Thriving from a Riff. And then suddenly, as March of 49 begins, there's even a day where he performs it, and it's recorded three times in one day. He does it on, speaking of network television, he does it on the CBS network on Adventures in Jazz.
He does it on the live broadcast from the Royal Roost, and he plays it in a special benefit concert for the Fresh Air Fund at the Waldorf Astoria, all on March 4th, 1949. It's amazing, all on one day, or March 4th into March 5th. And it's certainly within a 24-hour sweep of the clock. And from that point on, he starts playing it a lot, and he typically uses it as a set kicker-off. And by God, that's what's going on with this pickup situation that he does, touring with what is billed as his Swedish all-stars, Ralph Eriksson, Juste Thyselius, Dubri Yeterby, and Jack Noren. So we'll hear that Anthropology, Cheers, Loverman, and What Survives of the Cool Blues. I'm Phil Schaap. It's 9:13 on this Tuesday morning, May 14th, Sidney Bechet's birthday anniversary and also memoriam anniversary. And this is WKCR-FM New York.

So we heard the next date in the discography, chronological review of the recorded legacy of Charlie Parker, and that date is November 22nd of 1950. We're fairly early in what is actually a short tour of basically Sweden. Bird is recorded, at least a portion of his performance is recorded, as he concertized in Malmö, Sweden. For this tour, Bird performs in a pickup quintet that is billed as Charlie Parker and his Swedish All-Stars. There are some very stellar figures there who have their own credentials, even internationally in jazz, independent of their successful joint performances with Bird. Jack Noren on drums in particular, but I would also, of course, point out Ralph Erickson on trumpet, who would subsequently be in the Duke Ellington Orchestra. Tuber Yetterby is on bass, and Juste Theselius on piano. He also had a skill on tenor saxophone. I believe he's the one who, using a different name, had a career here in the Midwest, Chicago, if I'm not mistaken, in jazz. Any case, the story is Bird is booked to go to Sweden. A concert tour is arranged, and he gets there in mid-November of 1950. Some of his performances on that Scandinavian tour of concerts, two, in fact, are recorded, and we heard the first of the two, the one in Malmö on Wednesday, November 22nd, 1950. Bird kicks off his set with Anthropology. I pointed out that this is a set-launching device of his. You know, I'm not quite sure why, of all the particulars of a something, of sometimes a raggedy presentation, this was more noticed than is typical. But on that TV show I played today, Bird imparts Anthropology, which he's been using as his first number on TV, and in the various ways I itemize, yet he starts playing Donna Lee, which is to be the second number, and he immediately rights the ship, but it for some reason caught a lot of your attention. What catches my attention is that he plays Anthropology after not having played it in over 3 years. He suddenly plays it three times in one day in the most prominent of displays, network television, radio, the Waldorf Astoria, this posh place here in New York City, which I guess is in the news today because of British royalty branching out from it for their various activities. So Bird reintroduces Anthropology into his book as a set launching device more typical to pickup situations, and it is in fact used on this Swedish tour, and there it is. Then comes Cheers, the only time Bird returns to this Howard McGee composition, and it seems that they know his dial recordings and they encourage and get a live performance of it. Then in what is to be the larger shock, Bird tells his associates, the musicians playing, I'm going to play Loverman. That Bird would play Loverman is much more momentous than his need to prep the musicians that he's about to play the Ram Ramirez ballad. Bird hasn't played Loverman too often since the gut-wrenching performance at the nadir of his emotional roller coaster downhill in the California period, a date that produced a record he wanted destroyed, yet it was issued, and that before the day was over, he was under arrest, eventually incarcerated in a mental hospital. He was homeless, broke, separated from primary associates and certainly family, and distant to locales he was comfortable in, such as Kansas City, Missouri, and more, perhaps importantly, New York City. He was out in California. The record came out while he was incarcerated. He despised it, and his relationship with the piece, therefore, is a difficult emotional journey for him, which he rarely becomes involved with. And here he announces to his associates he's going to do it. It's stunning, and I point out that the live Loverman's are primarily from his European performances, an audience that he might wonder are so separated from the difficulties he had had and so in love with the music he had played on Loverman that they will get it, and he does perform it for them. When he returns to the States, he prepares to make a new studio recording of Loverman, which would be his final break with the tune.
And it's a longer story, which we, of course, don't have time for now, but in fact, had delved into the first time we went over this November 22nd, 1950 material, as we're returning to some of the later 1950 items as our resumption of the chronological discography of Charlie Parker complete is ongoing in these day-to-day bird flight episodes. And we'll be in Sweden tomorrow in November of 1950 with Bird on Tour and hear more of the music recorded on that tour. My name is Phil Schaap, and this is WKCR-FM New York. Honor Bailey is here. I just told her a good Leonard Bernstein, Gustav Mahler story, and she has good stuff to play for you.

The time is 9:54, and in case you're just tuning in, we are listening to Chacona, Renaissance Spain in the Age of Empire, performed by Ex Umbris. 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Ex Umbris is comprised of three members: Grant Haride, Paul Shipper, and Tom Zajac, performing both vocal parts as well as instrumental parts. Also featuring Tina Chansey, Karen Hansen, Krista Patton, and Nell Snandas. Before we continue with the recording, which was put out on a beautiful Dorian Records, was put out on Dorian Records in 1999, I'm going to read a little bit here written by Grant Haride from the liner notes. Again, Grant Haride is one of the members of Ex Umbris, the tenor. Here's what he has to say. It is sometimes seen that when one culture subjugates another, the popular customs of the conquered people later strike back with tremendous attraction, exerting a subtle yet powerful influence over the victors. At the end of the 15th century, Christian Spain extended its empire to include the Muslim South, the Canary Islands, and the New World of the Americas. Spain at this time of expansion is well known for the religious intolerance of its leaders and the terror of the Inquisition. But beneath this veneer of intolerance, at the heart of both popular and aristocratic musical culture, one finds stories, songs, and dances connected with the people of those conquered lands, which in their day were hugely popular and became icons of Spanish music in the eyes and ears of the rest of Europe. Just as much of the Spanishness of Spanish music in our time is identified with the flamenco music of the Andalusian gypsies, the music of Renaissance Spain owed much of its richness of character to the influence of the subjugated peoples of her burgeoning empire. With that said, we've heard seven short compositions so far. Several of them we do not know the composers of, but we do know that one of them was composed by Diego Pisador. One of them was a traditional Sephardic piece. And several have been arranged by members of the group, including Tom Zajac and Grant Haride. Stay tuned. You are listening to Chacona, Renaissance Spain in the Age of Empire, performed by Ex Umbris.

0: 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In case you're just tuning in, we're listening to Chacona, Renaissance Spain in the Age of Empire, performed by the trio Ex Umbris. Ex Umbris consists of three regular members performing both the vocal as well.
1: The time here in New York is 8:31 a.m. And welcome to Now's the Time. I'm your regular host, Sarah. And today is a great day here in New York because Kalia Vandiver has released their newest record on June 30th, just a few days ago. And so we will be hearing from that today. It is entitled Mana. And let's see. Yeah, so the first track will be Hubbard Road. Here we go.

Waiting from Kalia Vandiver. This was released just a few days ago. And once again, you're listening to Now's the Time here on WKCR New York and WKCR HD. And I'm Sarah, your regular host. And this show, we feature artists who are up and coming on the scene right now in the jazz world, and specifically featuring younger artists. So today, we're listening to Kalia Vandiver's newest record, Mana. And Kalia Vandiver plays trombone. They're on electronics, piano, vocals, composition, and Lee Medvin is on production, recording, mixing, and mastering. And you can really hear them lean into that electroacoustic sound that is expanding their normal melodicism. And I really, really love what I'm hearing so far. So we're going to continue on with this record to hear the track Tough Play.

That was Holding, the last and final track of Kalia Vandiver's new record, Mana. And this is WKCR New York and WKCR HD. 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And once again, you're listening to Now's the Time. And the time right now is 9:01 here in New York. And we'll be hearing next from another very, very new record. This one was released June 26th, so just a few days ago. And this is vocalist Cecile McLaurin-Salvance with Every Breath I Take, released on Nonesuch Records. And this has Salvance's first record with orchestra, featuring the Netherlands Metropole Orchestra, conducted by Jules Buckley. And this ensemble performs songs arranged by the bandleader, Darcy James Argue. So the title track will be what we hear first. This is With Every Breath I Take.

0: What an absolutely beautiful record we just heard. That last track was Left Over, and before that was Barbara's Song, before that was Send in the Clowns. And once again, we are listening to Cecile McLaurin-Salvant's newest record, With Every Breath I Take, released June 26th of this year, very recently, and recorded with Cecile McLaurin-Salvant on vocals and an orchestra, the Netherlands Metropole Orchest, conducted by Jules Buckley. And I'm Sarah, your regular host of Now's the Time. We will likely continue on with this record next week at the same time, Friday, 8:30. So tune in then. We'll hear a beautiful rendition of Lush Life. And now I hand it over to the Early Music Show. Thank you so much for tuning in today.
1: A longer story, which we, of course, don't have time for now, but in fact had delved into the first time we went over this November 22nd, 1950 material, as we're returning to some of the later 1950 items as our resumption of the chronological discography of Charlie Parker complete is ongoing in these day-to-day bird flight episodes. And we'll be in Sweden tomorrow in November of 1950 with Bird on Tour and hear more of the music recorded on that tour. My name is Phil Schapp, and this is WKCR-FM New York. Honor Bailey is here. I just told her a good Leonard Bernstein, Gustav Mahler story, and she has good stuff to play for you.
2: 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I'm one of your regular hosts for the Early Music Show every Friday morning from 9:30 a.m. until noon. And it is a pleasure this morning to get to air a wonderful concert that was heard here on the Upper West Side just a couple of days ago on Sunday, the 7th of December at 5 o'clock at Corpus Christi Church on 121st Street. This was presented by Music Before 1800, who, if you remember, if you're a regular listener of the show, we aired a wonderful concert by them last month of Capella Pratensis. This is Juilliard 415 under the musical direction of Shunsuke Sato, performing Christmas in a Leipzig coffee house. The first few compositions we'll hear are by Buxtehude, who we were just listening to, and then by Bach, by Dietrich Buxtehude, In Dulce Jubilo, and then by Bach, the Symphonia in D, that's BWV 1045, followed by some brief selections from the Christmas Oratorio, BWV 248.1. If you're a fan of Bach, you should definitely know to tune in to the upcoming Bach Fest on WKCR. That's going to be taking place, as always, from December 24th through the 31st, eight straight days of Bach. And if you're curious about the incredible work that Music Before 1800 does, make sure to check out their website. They have many great concerts coming up, and we'll be doing more with them on the Early Music Show next month in January and in February. So stay tuned. Again, we're going to be starting with three compositions, the first by Buxtehude, and then two by Johann Sebastian Bach.

We just heard the first couple of pieces from the most recent concert from before, Music Before 1800. We heard Juilliard 415 under the musical direction of Shunsuke Sato in a program titled Christmas in a Leipzig Coffee House. The first piece we heard by Dietrich Buxtehude in Dolce Jubilo. Then we heard Symphonia in D, BWV 1045 by Johann Sebastian Bach, followed by some selections from Bach's Christmas Oratorio, BWV 248. We will next be hearing a couple more pieces before another selection from the Christmas Oratorio. We will first hear a piece by Johann Kruger. Kruger lived from 1598 until 1662, followed by the air from Overture in E major, TWV 55 E2, by George Philip Telemann. Telemann lived from 1681 until 1767. And again, some more selections from Bach's Christmas Oratorio, BWV 248.1 and 248.6. Again, if you're enjoying what you're hearing, make sure to check out Music Before 1800's upcoming programming. They have some wonderful concerts coming up in the winter and spring from January until May, as well as here at WKCR. If you are enjoying this music by Bach, we have a very special program to end our year, as we always do. Bachfest is going to be happening from midnight on December 24th until 11:59 p.m. on the 31st, bringing in the new year with St. Matthew's Passion. It'll be 8 straight days of Bach, lots and lots of stuff to look forward to, so stay tuned. My name is Charlie. You are listening to the Early Music Show on WKCR. Again, this is Juilliard 415, Christmas in a Leipzig Coffee House.

We just heard the first half of a wonderful program performed live just this past Sunday by Juilliard 415 under the musical direction of Shunsuke Sato, Christmas in a Leipzig Coffee House. That was presented by Music Before 1800, just up the road from WKCR here at Corpus Christi Church on 121st Street. The last couple pieces we heard were, the first was by Johann Kruger. Then we heard The Air from Overture in E Major by George Philip Telemann, followed by some selections from the Christmas Oratorio by J.S. Bach. Looking ahead to the second half of the program, we're going to be starting again by some pieces by Bach. The first, Polonaise and Bedienerei from Orchestra Suite in B Minor, BWV 1067 by Bach, featuring Evan Fraser on the flute, followed by four brief selections from the Coffee Cantata, BWV 211, also by Bach. If you were there at the concert this past Sunday, you'll know that the Coffee Cantata, or their performance of the Coffee Cantata, was absolutely hilarious visually, as well as, what we're going to be hearing. And so just imagine while we listen to it, an absolute spectacle, the singers just acting their hearts out. It was just lovely to see, and you'll hear the audience laughing quite a bit too. Following these pieces by Bach, we'll hear one by Johann David Heinichen, the Boré and Trio from Overture Suite in G Major S205, and then looking ahead to the end of the program, more by Telemann, then Vivaldi, and finally ending with Bach. But for now,

We have selections from the Orchestra Suite in B minor by Bach, followed by selections from the Coffee Cantata by Bach. That's BWV 1067 and BWV 211. Stay tuned. 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This is Christmas in a Leipzig coffee house.

We just heard a couple of pieces by Johann Sebastian Bach, two short selections from the Orchestra Suite in B minor, that's BWV 1067, and then four short movements from the Coffee Cantata, BWV 211. Before we move on to the final couple selections from the concert, I'm going to read a little bit from the program notes here written by Alan Exner. The second half of the program celebrates Bach, the secular composer, for whom entertainment superseded instruction. It opens with a pair of instrumental movements from his Orchestra Suite No. 2 in B minor, which is exactly the sort of work that his Collegium Musicum might be expected to perform. Next come four movements from the Coffee Cantata. This piece was very likely written for a performance at Café Zimmermann. It functions like a mini-comic opera and is ostensibly about the battle between father and daughter over her expensive and unseemly obsession with coffee. Each side argues their case in a characteristic musical style, old-fashioned for the father, coquettish and modern for the daughter. The cantata's libretto, except for the final two movements, was written by Bach's frequent collaborator, the poet Picander, who also wrote the text for The Passion According to St. Matthew, BWV 244. Two additional programmed works come from the pens of Bach's contemporaries Johann David Heineken and Antonio Vivaldi, all of whom were more famous than he at the time. Bach had personal relationships with Heineken and Telemann, while encounters with Vivaldi's Opus 3 concertos, along with Telemann's, around 1713, permanently transformed his own approach to composition by introducing him to the modern, popular Italian concerto style. This concert's closing movement, drawn from the Mass in B minor, BWV 232, takes a hard stylistic U-turn. It demonstrates Bach's mastery of fugal writing and the style antico, both of which were entirely unfashionable in the public sphere by the 1730s. The program's imaginative frame allows us to hear all of these contemporaneous artworks in dialogue. Bach's own audiences could have encountered this music, but not at the same time. The opportunity to hear Bach's works from the 1730s within a broader context is among the great gifts bestowed by this concert. Again, we've been listening to a concert performed just this past Sunday on December 7th by Juilliard 415 under the musical direction of Shunsuke Sato, the title of the concert, Christmas in a Leipzig Coffee House. This was presented by Music Before 1800 just up the road from WKCR on 121st Street at Corpus Christi Church. And I have to give a very special thank you to Robbie Meese, the interim director of Music Before 1800, for so generously allowing us to play this wonderful program. Again, if you've enjoyed what you've heard this morning, make sure to check out Music Before 1800's website. They have many wonderful programs coming up this coming winter and spring, including two, one in January and one in February, that we'll be broadcasting here on the Early Music Show on WKCR. And if you've been enjoying this music by Bach, make sure to check out our upcoming Bach Fest from December 24th until 31st. 8 days of Bach. It's the biggest tradition of WKCR to end the year with some of the great music by one of the greatest composers to ever live, including one performance that you'll hear from Music Before 1800 of their St. Mark's Passion, which was performed just this past spring. Stay tuned. My name is Charlie. I'm one of your regular hosts for the Early Music Show every Friday morning from 9:30 until noon. 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Again, to close out this wonderful concert from Music Before 1800, we're going to hear Telemann, Vivaldi, and again, Johann Sebastian Bach.

We just heard the end of a beautiful program from Music Before 1800 of Juilliard 415 under the musical direction of Shunsuke Sato, Christmas in a Leipzig Coffee House. That was performed just this past Sunday here at Corpus Christi Church, just a couple of blocks from WKCR on the Upper West Side. If you enjoyed that program and you're curious to hear about more of Music Before 1800's wonderful work, check out their website, and know that WKCR and the Early Music Show will be doing two more of their concerts coming up, one in January and one in February. So if you're a regular listener of the show, you can look forward to hearing those. My name is Charlie. I'm one of your regular hosts for the Early Music Show, and it is a pleasure to be here with you this morning. We have coming up a very unique album, which I've never played on the show before, but which I've been looking forward to playing. It is Vivaldi by Martin Frost and Concerto Köln, which came out in 2020. And it's a very unique sort of album. If you're a fan of early music and also a fan of wind music like I am, or a wind player, you'll know that the early music wind repertoire isn't nearly as extensive as you might like. And this project from Martin Frost, one of the great clarinetists of our time, imagines what it would be like if Vivaldi had written concertos for the clarinet. And so essentially what they did with arranger Andreas Tarkman was that they arranged arias from some of Vivaldi's vocal works for clarinet and orchestra and sort of put them together as mock concertos. And they're very, very interesting. So we're going to take a listen to the beginning of the album. And that's about it. 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That's 89.9 on your FM dial and WKCR.org online. Again, this is Vivaldi by Martin Frost and Concerto Köln.

We just heard a couple of tracks from Martin Frost and Concerto Con, their album Vivaldi from 2020. Those were arranged for clarinet and orchestra by Andreas Tarkman and performed by Martin Frost on a boxwood clarinet to achieve more of a sort of artificial Baroque sound for the clarinet. We first heard Concerto for Clarinet and Orchestra No. 1 in B-flat major, Sant'Angelo, and then Air for Shalomo, La Torta, and the first movement of Sinfonia for Strings and Basso Continuo in C major, arranged from Il Giustino RV717. We're going to return to one of the composers we heard earlier this morning, Dietrich Buxtehude, lived from 1637 until 1707. This is performed by Capriccio, Stravagante, and Skip Sempe. We will next be hearing the Sonata in G minor, Opus 2-3. That's Bucks WV 261. It's also worth mentioning that if you're a regular listener of the Early Music Show, I hope you tune in this Sunday afternoon from 2 p.m. until 7 p.m. as we celebrate the upcoming 500th anniversary of Palestrina, one of the most legendary composers from the Renaissance and a very regular composer for this show, as you may know. It'll be hosted as a Sunday profile, which we do every Sunday afternoon from 2 to 7 on a different artist or certain figure's discography. And it'll be hosted by myself, Charlie, and Annika. We're the two co-hosts of the Early Music Show here on WKCR every Friday from 9:30 a.m. until noon. And we'll be having a special guest, Julian Bennett Holmes, a wonderful figure here at Columbia who's the coordinator of our Sacred Music Concert Series, which we sometimes broadcast here on the show, as well as a wonderful music theorist and scholar of early music who's going to share some of his favorite albums by Palestrina with us, as well as some of his great knowledge about the composer. So that's this coming Sunday from 2 to 7 o'clock. And then if you're in a mood for Palestrina, know that his 500th birthday is next Wednesday, from Wednesday, the 17th of December. All right, stay tuned. We're going to hear some music from Dietrich Buxtehude. We have 30 minutes left of the show. I hope you've been enjoying this morning. My name is Charlie. I'm one of your regular hosts for the Early Music Show here on WKCR.

Good afternoon. You are listening to WKCR New York and WKCR HD. That marks the end of our early music show here on WKCR.org or 89.9 on the FM dial. That was the sound of the medieval flute with Raho Langsep, Lillian Langsep, and Helena Laskin. We heard four tracks from that. We're going to now move on to Out to Lunch, your favorite afternoon jazz show here on WKCR. My name is Hadassah. I'm your regular Friday host. Happy to be back again. And let me just say, it is hot out there, y'all. I hope you're staying safe, staying cool. Speaking of cool, that's what I'm going to focus today's show on. I know I can't make you cooler with my music, but I can try. If you're standing in front of a fan listening to this, at least you'll get double cool, because we're hearing some cool jazz today. And of course, we got to start with The Birth of the Cool, that classic Miles Davis record, Miles Davis and his orchestra. Cool jazz is kind of the transition period out of bebop and big band to more explorations in jazz, more modal jazz, more laid-back jazz, but still musically explorative, especially in terms of the arrangements. So we're going to hear some cool jazz today. We're going to start off with Miles Davis and his orchestra, The Complete Birth of the Cool on Capitol Records. This is a great release here. We're going to hear Miles Davis on trumpet, of course, as the leader, Kai Winding on trombone, Junior Collins on French horn, Bill Barber on tuba, Lee Konitz on alto sax, Jerry Milligan on Barry sax, Al Haig on piano, Joe Schulman on bass, Max Roach on drums. This was recorded in New York City, January of 1949. It was probably cold then, but we're going to hear it here in the summer where it's pushing 100 and there's nothing to do but relax and listen to cool music. We'll hear Side A with Jeru Move, Godchild, Budo, Venus de Milo, and Rouge. A lot of these musicians went on to create names for themselves in their records of cool jazz, like Jerry Mulligan. So we're going to start off this show again with Miles Davis and his orchestra of all these incredible musicians trying to stay cool on a day like today. This is Jeru. Stay tuned.

side one of Miles Davis's Birth of the Cool, the complete Birth of the Cool, the Capitol Jazz Classics Volume 1 compilation record with, again, Miles Davis and his orchestra. Now, we are trying to keep it cool today. We're trying to keep it cool in this hot, hot weather here on WKCR New York and WKCR HD. My name is Hadassah, and this is Out to Lunch. We're going to keep it going. I think I'm going to flip this record over, because if we're listening to cool jazz, you kind of have to listen to the entire Birth of the Cool, in my opinion. And if you have any other cool jazz records that you would like to recommend, especially many bonus points if it has the name cool in the name, you can call me, let me know at 212-854-9920, 212-854-9920. Send over some cool jazz recommendations. But we have a lot of good stuff already lined up for you today here at KCR. So first, let's finish up this record. We'll hear Boplicity, Israel, Deception, Rocker, Moon Dreams, and Darn That Dream. All these standards that you hear the name of, and these are some great arranged versions of them. Again, this is Miles Davis and his orchestra, the complete Birth of the Cool. My name is Hadassah, and this is Out to Lunch. Bear with me one moment while I flip over the record.

That last track was "Darn That Dream," performed by Kenny Haygood on vocal, but along with Miles Davis and his orchestra that was in its entirety the complete birth of the cool. Excuse me, this is on Capital Jazz Classics, Volume 1. We're listening to cool jazz here on WKCR because it is hot outside. And what can you do when it's hot besides lay around and listen to cool music? Thank you for listening. My name is Hadassah. This is Out to Lunch on WKCR New York, WKCR HD 89.9 on your FM dial and WKCR.org if you're joining us online. We're going to keep going with the cool sounds of this late 50s, 60s transition out of straight ahead bebop, out of big band, kind of combining the harmonic complexity and arrangement complexity with a new, cooler sound, and we're exploring that. The next record we're going to hear now is Out of the Cool with the Gil Evans Orchestra, who collaborated a lot with Miles Davis in creating this cool jazz sound, along with many other musicians. This is going to feature many, let's see, Evan Jones, John Coles, Charlie Persip, Phil Sunkel, yeah, but Bill Barber, Ron Carter, of course, Ray Beckenstein, Tony Studd, Jimmy Nepper, Kate Johnson, Ray Crawford, Eddie Kane, Bud Johnson, Bob Tricario, and of course, Gil Evans on piano. This is Out of the Cool, which I hope you're not out of the cool. I hope you're staying in the cool. But the tunes we'll hear are La Nevada, which is a Gil Evans composition, and Where Flamingos Fly on side one. This record is one of those other defining cool jazz records, if you will, which we are listening today for the sole purpose of staying cool. This was recorded around November, December 1960, a little bit after Birth of the Cool. So thank you for listening to WKCR. My name is Hadassah. Stay tuned. Starting off with La Nevada.

That was two tunes from Out of the Cool from the Gil Evans Orchestra, La Nevada, and Where Flamingos Fly. Just beautiful, cool music, cool jazz here on WKCR New York and WKCR HD. That's 89.9 on your FM dial here in the New York City area, or WKCR.org if you're joining us online. My name is Hadassah, and we're about a third of the way through Out to Lunch today. Out to Lunch, where we're trying here to cool you guys down on this hot, hot day with some cool jazz. We're going to hear more of Out of the Cool. We'll hear three more tunes: Bill Bow's Song, Stratus Funk, and Sunken Treasure. The last one being a Gil Evans composition. This is a 1960 recorded record and part of that wave of cool jazz that came after bebop, or came from a combination of bebop and big band, pioneered by legends like Miles Davis and like Gil Evans. So stay tuned, bear with me while I flip over this record, and keep on listening to WKCR. And of course, try and stay cool as best as you can. It is hot out there. Get some water, stay hydrated. Thanks for listening.

That was a few tunes there from Out of the Cool by the Gil Evans Orchestra. Actually, that was the whole entire record. It's hot out there, listening to full records here, and not just any records, not just any jazz records, cool jazz records, because what else can you do to stay cool in this oppressive heat? I hope that you are all finding places to be and staying hydrated. Again, that was Out of the Cool, the Gil Evans Orchestra. We heard just now the Bilbao song, Stratus Funk, and Sunken Treasure. This is recorded around 1960. We're going to continue to the next jazz record that has cool in the name that I could find, which is Cool Stratton, a Sonny Clark record with Art Farmer, Jackie McLean, Paul Chambers, and Philly Joe Jones. And an aside, speaking of Paul Chambers, that last record had Ron Carter on bass, and that was just a joy to listen to. It really stood out to me, not just because I am a bass player, but also because those lines were just incredible. So again, this is going to be Cool Stratton with Sonny Clark, with the other legend Paul Chambers on bass, and again with Philly Joe Jones on drums, and then Art Farmer and Jackie McLean with Sonny Clark. There's no way we can't listen to this whole record. It's only four tunes, and it is great. We'll hear Cool Strutton, the title track, first, Blue Minor, Sippin' at Bells, and Deep Night. Again, this is WKCR, New York, WKCR HD, 89.9 on that FM dial, and WKCR.org. My name is Hadassah. This is Out to Lunch, your favorite afternoon jazz show here on the weekdays at WKCR, and we're listening to cool jazz today. This is Cool Strutton, Sonny Clark, starting off with Cool Strutton, that title track. Stay tuned.

That is Cool Stratton with Sonny Clark, alongside Art Farmer on trumpet, Jackie McLean on alto sax, Paul Chambers on bass, Philly Joe Jones on drums, and of course, again, Sonny Clark on piano. We just heard Cool Strutton and Blue Miner. We're going to hear two more tracks from the record, Sippin' at Bell's and Deep Night. We're playing lots of cool jazz today to keep us cool in this crazy, crazy heat. Again, this is Cool Strutton, Sonny Clark on the Blue Note label, recording at Rudy Van Gelder Studios, and this is from 1958. Stay tuned. Again, this is Out to Lunch. My name is Hadassah, and you're listening to WKCR. This is Sippin' at Bell's, and please bear with me while I flip this record over for you all.

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And of course, 89.9 on the FM dial here in the New York City area. You just heard Cool Strutton, Sonny Clark's record from 1958. The last two tracks were Sippin' at Bell's and Deep Night. We're going to move on to another cool jazz record here on this hot, hot day. What other great cool jazz player but Stan Getz, whose West Coast jazz tenor sound really did define this changing jazz aesthetic of the late 1950s and 1960s. We have a great rhythm section behind Stan Getz with Horace Silver on piano, Jimmy Rainey on guitar, Al Haig on piano, Tommy Potter on bass, and Roy Haynes on drums. This is Stan Getz and his tenor sax, and the record is just called Cool Jazz. We'll hear some greatest hits here. Side one, we'll hear Yvette, Wildwood, Melody Express, Penny, Potter's Luck, and Split Kick. This is just a bunch of the great early solos of Stan Getz on these tracks. He was born in Philadelphia, so shout out Philadelphia, where I am from. But now we're in New York listening to the WKCR FM New York. Okay, so this is again Stan Getz and his tenor sax, Cool Jazz, starting with Yvette. Stay tuned, this is Out to Lunch. My name is Hadassah. If you have any other records that have cool in the title or some great cool jazz that you'd like to hear played, give me a call. Give me a recommendation. I'm kind of running out of cool records, although we have lots of awesome records here at the library, which is why you should stay tuned in to WKCR. I have about an hour left with you all here on Out to Lunch, and it's been a pleasure. So stay tuned. This is Yvette. You can call in, give me a cool jazz recommendation at 212-854-9920. Stay tuned.

You're listening to WKCR New York, WKCR HD. That was Stan Getz and his tenor sax, Cool Jazz, Horace Silver on piano, Jimmy Rainey on guitar, Al Haig on piano, Tommy Potter on bass, and Roy Haynes on drums. We heard that whole record from Yvette Wildwood, Melody Express, Penny, Potter's Luck, Split Kick, Rubberneck, Mosquito Knees, Sweetie Pie, Hershey Bar, Tootsie Roll, and For Stompers Only. That was some cool jazz there from Stan Getz. The last record CD that we have for you today was a listener recommendations. I sent out the call for recommendations of cool jazz or some jazz with cool in the title, and I got lots of great calls and recommendations, so I appreciate that. We're going to finish off this last 15 minutes or so of Out to Lunch with a recommendation that I just got called Polar AC from Freddie Hubbard, because I think that's what we're all in need of, is some Polar AC. And if you don't have Polar AC at your home, maybe go to the library or the movie theater or the mall or something to stay warm. Stay cool, huh? Stay out of that warmth. Stay out of the heat. It's really quite hot out there. So thanks to everyone so much for listening to WKCR this afternoon on my show Out to Lunch. I should be with you every Friday for the foreseeable future. My name is Hadassah, and I hope you enjoyed. This is Freddie Hubbard's Polar AC from 1975. Stay tuned.

That was People Make the World Go Round from Polar AC by Freddie Hubbard, concluding today's Out to Lunch. My name is Charlie. I'm your host of Afternoon Classical today. Starting it off with some Mozart. Divertimento for two violins, viola, bass, and two horns. We're going to hear from Jean-Pierre Rampal, André Cazalet, Jean-Michel Vigny, Régis Pasquier, Bruno Pasquier, and Roland Pidot. This was put out on Sony Classical. 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

We just heard the first three movements of Mozart's Divertimento for two violins, viola, bass, and two horns in D. That's K334, 320B. Arranged on this record to include a flautist. The performers are Jean-Pierre Rampal playing flute, André Cazalet and Jean-Michel Vigny playing horn. The string players are Régis Pasquier playing violin, Bruno Pasquier playing viola, and Roland Pidou playing cello. We heard the Allegro, the theme, and six variations on Dante, and the minuet and trio. The next three movements we will hear are the Adagio, the second minuet and trio, and to end with the Rondo Allegro. Stay tuned. You're listening to Afternoon Classical here on WKCR. Lots more exciting Mozart coming up in the next little while. Stay tuned. Stay cool. Drink enough water today. You know that we here are drinking a lot of water.

That concludes Mozart's Divertimento for two violins, viola, bass, and two horns in D major, K334, 320B. In that arrangement, we heard one of the violins replaced by flute. The ensemble we heard was Jean-Pierre Rampal playing flute, André Cazalet and Jean-Michel Vigny playing horn. Playing violin was Régis Pasquier. Playing viola was Bruno Pasquier, and playing cello was Ronald Pidot. We're going to be moving on from this record, which was put out on Sony Classical, and moving over to one of the great pianists of our time, who is, of course, Richard Good, but sticking with Mozart for the next little while. I find that, like Bach, which we're going to hear at 5 o'clock, Mozart is a composer whose music fits many occasions, and I think today is an exceptional day in that it's over 100 degrees here in New York, and I think Mozart's piano music in particular is so versatile that it works as well today as it would on a day when it was 0 degrees, and there's something really mesmerizing and inspiring about that. So with that said, we're going to hear Mozart's piano sonata in A minor, K310, written in 1778. Performed by the one and only Richard Good. Stay tuned. 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

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We just heard the opening Allegro Maestoso from Mozart's Sonata in A Minor, K310, performed by Richard Good. Stay tuned. More Mozart to come, more Richard Good to come. 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

We just heard Mozart's Sonata in A Minor, K310, performed by Richard Good playing the piano. Beautiful stuff. We're going to be sticking with Richard Good as our pianist for the next little while, but switching to Franz Schubert. Listening to Schubert's Sonata in A Minor, Opus 42, D895. A slightly longer piece, but I think also fitting for this sunny, but kind of extreme day that we're having right now. 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

Schubert's Piano Sonata in A minor. We have one movement to go. 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The performer right now is Richard Good, once again playing Schubert's Sonata in A minor, Opus 42, D 845. Stay tuned, more great music to come. Bach Hour beginning at 5 o'clock.

Schubert's Piano Sonata in A Minor, Opus 42, D845, performed by Richard Good. We've been listening to Richard Good for a little while now, first playing Mozart, then Schubert. We're going to be continuing forward in classical history with a bit of Chopin before we get to the 5 o'clock hour. This is performed by Yevgeny Kissin. We're going to hear first Chopin's Ballade No. 1, Opus 23, in G minor. This was put out in 1999 on BMG Classics. Stay tuned. 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

we heard ballads number 1 and 2 by Chopin, opus 23 in G minor, followed by opus 38 in F major, performed by Yevgeny Kissin. 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My name is Charlie. I'm your host this afternoon. And now that it's 5 o'clock, we're going to jump into Bach Hour, beginning with the first French suite in D minor, BWV 812, performed by João Carlos. Stay tuned. 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

The first French suite of Johann Sebastian Bach in D minor, BWV 812, performed by João Carlos. Next up is the second French suite of Bach in C minor, BWV 813. Stay tuned. 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

The second French suite of Johann Sebastian Bach in C minor, BWV 813, performed by Joao Carlos. We'll just be continuing on with the French suites. Next is number 3, BWV 814 in B minor. Stay tuned. 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

was the third French suite of Johann Sebastian Bach in B minor, BWV 814, performed by Joao Carlos. Next up is number 4 in E flat major, BWV 815. My name is Charlie. I'm your host of Bach Hour today. It's a pleasure to spend this afternoon with you. I hope you're staying cool and staying hydrated. And as always, keep your dial tuned to 89.9 FM.

That was the fourth French suite of Johann Sebastian Bach in E-flat major, performed by Joao Carlos. That was BWV 815. We'll be moving on to the fifth in G major, BWV 816, which we will get through most of, but not quite all of, by the end of the hour. Stay tuned. 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My name is Charlie. It's been a pleasure hosting Afternoon Classical and Bach Hour today, and I will be back very soon. Next up will be Cliff Price, as always, on Fridays. Once again, this is the fifth French suite of Bach in G major, BWV 816, performed by Joao Carlos.

It's 6 o'clock, which means it's time for jazz and jazz alternatives on WKCR-FM New York, WKCR HD1.

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Welcome to another edition of Jazz Alternatives on WKCR-FM New York, WKCR-HD1. My name is Cliff Price. I do hope you'll stick around. Much great music to come your way. Lots of birthday anniversaries of note in this year, and today is the 100th anniversary of the birth of trumpeter Johnny Coles. And we're going to hear Johnny Coles sounds on tonight's program until 9 p.m. We just heard his rendition of Come Rain or Come Shine from his epic album The Warm Sound, made in April of 1961. Charlie Persip was the drummer, Peck Morrison the bassist, Kenny Drew the pianist, Johnny Coles trumpet. Coles played his early years playing with R&B groups. His experience playing with big jazz name started with his tenure with the James Moody Ensemble, with which he played from 56 to 58. Coles was born just 37 days after Miles Davis was born, and during a period when Gil Evans was making great charts for Miles Davis, he was making his own records, and Johnny Coles was his trumpeter of choice. And we'll get a chance to hear examples of that a little bit later on. He had a short-lived tenure in Charles Mingus's sextet, and also played with the likes of Herbie Hancock, Ray Charles. He was in the Duke Ellington Orchestra in its final years. And he kept with the music for decades after, till cancer cut him short. He passed December 21st of 1997. We're going to go next to a set of music featuring Coles with James Moody, the great reed man. He is playing the flute on the first item that we'll hear, and the title track to an album called Flutin' the Blues. And I believe we'll hear him playing his other reed instruments, the alto and the tenor, at some point during the set of music. And John Latham will be the bassist. Clarence Johnston will be the drummer. Depending on the session, the pianist will be either Jimmy Boyd or Gene Key. And on this first item, we will hear William Shepherd at the trombone on one track. The second, we'll hear Tom McIntosh plays that instrument. Pee Wee Moore plays the baritone on the first track. And we'll hear one track where Musa Kaleem plays that instrument. And the recordings will be from discs made for Argo Records in 1956 and 1957, all of which will feature the trumpet of Johnny Coles. Once again, we're starting off with the title track to Flutin' the Blues. James Moody at the flute with his ensemble featuring the trumpet of Johnny Coles. As we get back to the music on WKCR-FM New York and Jazz Alternatives.

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My name is Cliff Price, and I do hope you're enjoying the sounds. Today is the 100th anniversary of the birth of trumpeter Johnny Coles. We're concentrating on his music on tonight's program. And the first set was dedicated to recordings he made while he was with James Moody's ensemble. Most of the tracks that we heard came from an album called Flute in the Blues, recorded for the Argo record label back in early 1956. We also heard from a recording from 1957 and also one from 1959. On all of them, John Latham was the bassist, Clarence Johnston the drummer. That last track, Richard's Blues, had Moody's alto and Coles' trumpet featured. Before that, we heard Body and Soul, which added to the ensemble Pee Wee Moore at the baritone saxophone and William Shepherd at the trombone. We heard him soloing. That in turn was preceded by a piece by the Coles, Moody, Latham, Johnston, Boyd ensemble doing Mean to Me. And that in turn was preceded by Easy Living from the Flute and the Blues album. And Cookie from 1959 had a slightly different personnel. Gene Key was the pianist. Musa Kalim was the baritone player. Tom McIntosh, the trombonist. We began with the title track to Flute and the Blues. On that, James Moody played the flute. On Cookie, he played the tenor saxophone. On Easy Living, the alto saxophone. On Mean to Me, the alto. On Body and Soul, the tenor. On Richard's Blues, the alto. James Moody and Johnny Coles. We now move on to recordings with Gil Evans. I mentioned at the top of the program that there was just a space of 37 days between the birth of Miles Davis and the birth of John Coles on July 3rd, 1926. And in a period where Gil Evans was making great arrangements for Miles Davis, Evans was making fantastic albums of his own, with Johnny Coles being his trumpeter of choice. And we're going to hear selections from three and maybe even four albums. One of the things that means is that there's many two musicians to try to announce at once. We'll start off by saying we're going to hear from the New Bottle Old Wine album. Charlie Parker's Bird Feathers is arranged by Gil Evans. That'll feature Cannibal Adderley at the alto saxophone and Johnny Coles at the trumpet. The rhythm section includes Gil Evans at the piano, Chuck Wayne's guitar, Paul Chambers' bass, and Art Blakey's drums. From there, we'll switch to an album from early 1959. And we will go to a magnificent rendition of the Davenport Blues by Bix Beiderbecke, as arranged by Evans. And that came from Great Jazz Standards. And from there, we're going to go to one of the great masterpieces, among these great masterpieces, the album Out of the Cool, and hear Sunken Treasure. And the rhythm section in that ensemble includes Ray Crawford's guitar, Ron Carter's bass, and the drums of Charlie Persip and Elvin Jones. And I'll tell you about what other music we may hear on the other side. But let's go to some of Johnny Coles' finest moments in the recording studio as a key soloist with Gil Evans. We get back to the music celebrating the 100th anniversary of the birth of Johnny Coles. 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

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And I don't know why I do that. 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And we are listening to recordings featuring the trumpet of Johnny Coles. Today is the 100th anniversary of his birth. And we just heard a number of recordings that were made for sessions under the direction of Gil Evans. And that last track, El Toreador, came from the Verve album, The Individualism of Gil Evans. Coles featured at the trumpet, Louis Mucci, Ernie Royal, the other trumpeters. Gil Evans, piano, arranger, and conductor. Three bassists involved in the sessions, Milt Hinton, Paul Chambers, and Richard Davis. O.C. Johnson at the drums. The other instrumentalists playing the charts, Jimmy Cleveland, Tony Studd, trombones, Jimmy Buffington, Bob Northern, French horn, Steve Lacy, Eric Dolphy, Jerome Richardson, Bob Tricarico, reeds. And before that, we heard from the Out of the Cool album, Sunken Treasure, another Gil Evans original composition written with Johnny Coles in mind. Charlie Persip and Elvin Jones at the drums, Ron Carter's bass, Ray Crawford's guitar, Gil Evans piano conducting and leading, Johnny Coles featured at the trumpet, Phil Sunkel also playing trumpet, the trombones and bass trombone of Jimmy Knepper, Keg Johnson, and Tony Studd, Bill Barber's tuba, and the reeds of Bud Johnson, Eddie Kane, and Bob Tricarico. That in turn was preceded by Gil Evans's arrangement of the Davenport Blues by Big Spider Beck, and once again a feature for Johnny Coles. Chuck Wayne at the guitar, Dick Carter at the bass, Dennis Charles at the drums, making up the rhythm section, the reeds of Steve Lacy and Al Block, Bill Barber at the tuba, Bob Northern French horn, the trombones and bass trombone of Bill Elton, Curtis Fuller, and Dick Lieb, Alan Smith, Louis Mucci, Johnny Coles trumpets. And we started off with the arrangement of Charlie Parker's Bird Feathers, and that featured Art Blakey at the drums, Paul Chambers at the bass, Frank Rehack at the trombone, Johnny Coles at the trumpet, and Cannibal Adderley at the alto saxophone from the album New Bottle, Old Wine. The trumpet section also included Louis Mucci and Clyde Riesinger. The trombonists also included Joe Bennett and Tom Mitchell, Julius Watkins at the French horn, Bill Barber's tuba, Phil Bodner reeds, and Chuck Wayne was the guitarist. It's 7 o'clock or thereabouts. You're listening once again to WKCR-FM New York, WKCR-HD1. My name is Cliff Price, and we're listening to recordings featuring the trumpet of Johnny Coles on this, the 100th anniversary of his birth. We're going to hear one more selection with Gil Evans, but we are heading into the 1970s, and so there's a mixture of electric and instrumental instruments. We will hear Howard Johnson's tuba, Billy Harper at the tenor, Harry Lukofsky tenor violin, Gil Evans electric piano, Don Preston synthesizer, Joe Beck guitar, Bruce Johnson electric guitar, Herb Buschel electric bass, Lenny White at the drums, Sue Evans marimba. And this is a tune which on a number of recordings was a trumpet feature. And we will hear the 1971 version of ZZ that appeared on the album Where Flamingos Fly, first on the Artist House record label and then on A&M Records. Johnny Coles featured with Gil Evans and his orchestra. Jazz Alternatives and WKCR-FM New York continues.

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My name is Cliff Price, and I do hope you're enjoying the sounds. Tonight's show is dedicated to the trumpet of Johnny Coles. Today is the 100th anniversary of his birth. We just heard a composition by Randy Weston called Pretty Strange that was on an album under Coles' direction, made for Epic Records, and called The Warm Sound. Charlie Persip was the drummer, George Tucker the bassist, Randy Weston, pianist and composer, Johnny Coles, trumpet. And before that, we heard Johnny Coles returning after some years to a recording session with Gil Evans from the album Where Flamingos Fly, recorded in 1971. We heard ZZ,

which was largely a feature for his trumpet, although Billy Harper's tenor was also heard. Howard Johnson played the tuba, Harry Lakofsky the tenor violin, Gil Evans electric piano, Don Preston synthesizer, Joe Beck guitar, Bruce Johnson electric guitar, Herb Buschler electric bass, Lenny White at the drums, and Sue Evans at the marimba. Once again, the first track was ZZ from Where Flamingos Fly. We're in the second of our hour of our three-hour program, and I do hope you're enjoying the music. We're next going to go to a date that Coles led for Blue Note Records. And the name of the album is Little Johnny C. And we'll hear a track by a gentleman that Coles did a number of recordings with, Duke Pearson at the piano. Pearson also an important A&R man at Blue Note. And the composition is My Sweet Passion. In addition to Pearson, in the rhythm section, we have Bob Cranshaw at the bass, Pete LaRocca-Sims at the drums. Joe Henderson is the tenor saxophonist. Leo Wright plays a flute solo. He also plays the alto on the album, Johnny Coles, trumpet and leader. My Secret Passion, starting off our next set of sounds on Jazz Alternatives. 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

We ended off that set with a composition by Randy Weston called Where, from The Warm Sound of Johnny Coles, recorded for Epic Records in April of 1961. Charlie Persip at the drums, George Tucker's bass, Randy Weston piano and composer, Johnny Coles trumpet and leader. Before that, we heard material that was recorded by tenor man Tina Brooks that took some while to get issued as The Waiting Game. We heard a composition by tenor man Brooks called David the King. Johnny Coles trumpet, Kenny Drew at the piano, Wilbur Ware at the bass, Philly Joe Jones at the drums. And we started off with a Duke Pearson tune from the Coles album on Blue Note Records, Little Johnny C, Duke Pearson's composition, My Secret Passion, Pete LaRocca Sims at the drums, Bob Cranshaw at the bass, Duke Pearson at the piano, Joe Henderson at the tenor, Leo Wright featured at the flute. He also plays alto on the album, Johnny Coles, trumpeter and leader. It's 42 minutes past the hour. 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My name is Cliff Price, and I do hope you're enjoying these sounds as we celebrate Johnny Coles on the 100th anniversary of his birth. We're actually going to revisit two of the albums that we just heard and go back to Little Johnny C and hear a composition by Pearson called Heavy Legs, and then back to Tina Brooks and hear a composition called One for Myrtle. We'll end off the set with something from a session led by pianist Horace Parlan, issued as Happy Frame of Mind, a piece called Dexy, D-E-X-I. 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

That was a composition by Johnny Coles that was recorded for a Blue Note record session February 15th of 1963. It came out in the 70s as part of a package of previously unreleased material under Booker Irvin's name called Back from the Gig, later reissued, as I believe was originally intended to be issued, as a Horace Parlan album called Happy Frame of Mind. Billy Higgins was the drummer, Butch Warren the bassist, Grant Green the guitarist, Horace Parlan piano, Booker Irvin at the tenor, Johnny Coles at the trumpet. Before that, we heard Tina Brooks from the album The Waiting Game, One for Myrtle, with Philly Joe Jones at the drums, Wilbur Ware's bass, Kenny Drew's piano, the front line of Johnny Coles, and tenor man Tina Brooks. And we began with a selection from Johnny Coles's Blue Note release, Little Johnny C, a Duke Pearson composition called Heavy Legs. Pearson played piano, Bob Cranshaw the bass, Pete LaRocca Sim at the drums, Leo Wright soloing at the alto saxophone, Joe Henderson heard at the tenor, Johnny Coles, trumpet and leader. It's a minute after 8 p.m. You're listening to WKCR-FM New York, WKCR-HD1. This is Jazz Alternatives, and tonight we are listening to recordings featuring the trumpet of Johnny Coles. Today is the 100th anniversary of his birth. Johnny Coles, born January 3rd of 1926. He passed of cancer December 21st of 1997. We're going to continue and listen to two selections from a recording under the direction of percussionist composer Warren Smith. Recording made for Strata East Records and issued as the Composer's Workshop Ensemble. And the musicians taking part in the date included Johnny Coles at the trumpet, Jack Jeffers bass trombone, Julius Watkins at the French horn, Howard Johnson tuba doubling baritone, Al Gibbons the tenor, Ross Townsend at the piano, Herb Birchler at the bass, and Warren Smith drums, percussion, and leader. We're going to start off by hearing a piece entitled Substructure by Coleridge Taylor. And the album cover and the album label don't match, so I hope this is the right tune. And then go to a piece called Introduction to the Blues. We'll all find out what's going on. Unfortunately, I didn't get a chance to check this out. I just only noticed now that the label doesn't say the same thing as the cover. So let's listen to the music. Composer's Workshop Ensemble, a group that has Johnny Coles at the trumpet. This is WKCR-FM New York, WKCR-HD1.